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4: 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Not everybody's a fan. Bela Bartok said competitions are for horses, not artists. Marta Argerich won the Chopin competition, but often talks about how wrong it feels to rank musicians. And yet, for generations of young artists, competitions have been passports, opening concert halls, management offices, and international careers that might otherwise have remained out of reach. 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I'm Valerie Kaler. Pianist Aristo Sham has seen the good and the not-so-good sides of competitions. His experience at the Van Cliburn, definitely in column one. We'll hear some of his playing from the Cliburn ahead this hour.

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2: In recent years, what's been making news in Texas has been front page news around the country and sometimes the world. 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
0: 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From APM, American Public Media, this is Performance Today. I'm Valerie Kaler. Once you hit a certain age, the sad truth of life is that you've lost a loved one. Slowly. Maybe several. That end-of-life process can take many shapes. If we're scared and angry, it's a terribly anxious time. But if we're lucky, we get to spend that time wrapping up loose ends, righting old wrongs, giving and receiving forgiveness. There's a sweetness and beauty in interacting with a person who no longer has to maintain a facade. But of course, it's all tinged with that aching sadness. Ahead this hour, music from the last months of Franz Schubert's life, Sadness Wrapped in Loveliness.

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4: Hola, I am Elvio Barilari, your host for Fiesta. The very well-known Spanish composer Joaquín Turina is the grandfather of living Spanish composer José Luis Turina. On our next Fiesta, we are going to feature music by both of them. The Turinas, A Family Affair, next on Fiesta. Hola, bienvenidos a Fiesta. I am Elvio Barilari. Today with the Turinas, A Family Affair. I'm sure you know Joaquín Turina, a very well-known Spanish composer. He was born in Spain in 1882. He died in 1949. Mostly known nowadays for his songs, beautiful songs, and for his piano pieces, guitar pieces. He was also a great orchestrator and a great composer of chamber music, not so well known, but that we have been presenting on Fiesta over the years. He was also, and that's the meaning of our program today, he was also the grandfather of José Luis Turina, a Spanish living composer and conductor. And today we are going to present the Turinas, A Family Affair. Let's start with Joaquín Turina Sr., the grandfather. As I said, born in 1882. And a very well-known piece by Joaquín Turina, and then you can completely picture him, which is La Oración del Torero. That means The Prayer of the Matador. And the recording we are going to listen to was made by a great ensemble, string ensemble, the Nash Ensemble. Joaquín Turina, the grandfather, La Oración del Torero.

That was our first Turina, the Elder, La Oración del Torero, the Prayer of the Matador, this very famous piece by Joaquín Turina, as recorded by the Nash Ensemble. And we are going to move forward into his orchestral music. This is the Sinfonía Sevillana. Sevillana means from Seville, and it presents different images of the city. It's a symphony, but it's like a collection of tone poems or symphonic poems depicting Seville, a beautiful town. The first movement is called Panorama, that means landscape. The second movement is Por el Río Guadalquivir. The Guadalquivir is the main river right there. And the last movement is Fiesta de San Juan de Aznalfarache, the festivities of the Day of San Juan in Seville.

That was the lovely Sinfonia Sevillana by Spanish composer Joaquín Turina, the first of the Turinas for today's program. The recording we just heard was made by the orchestra of the Radio and TV in Spain under Maestro Miguel Gómez Martínez. This is Fiesta. Today we are presenting the Turinas, a family affair. We just heard two pieces by Turina the Elder, the grandfather, Joaquín Turina. On the second part of Fiesta, we're going to listen to two pieces by the grandson, Spanish living composer and conductor, José Luis Turina. Esto es Fiesta, volvemos en unos instantes. Bienvenidos nuevamente a Fiesta. I am Elvio Barilari, today presenting the Turinas, a family affair. And we are talking about Joaquín Turina, the famous Spanish composer born in 1882, and his grandson, José Luis Turina, a Spanish living composer born in 1952. We heard two pieces of the grandfather. We are moving forward now into the grandson. He studied under very prominent Spanish composers such as Rodolfo Halffter. He went to study in Italy. He has an opera, very well-known opera, about Don Quixote. He's a very well-known composer in the Spanish contemporary music scene. We're going to listen first in a piece based on Baroque music. Like many other Spanish and Italian composers, they love their Baroque and Renaissance music sources and they go there. This is Variations on Two Themes by Scarlatti. Scarlatti, an Italian composer that worked for many years in Spain at the time. The recording we're going to listen was made by the Plural Ensemble, that means plural. And the conductor was Fabian Passanello.

Those were the variations on two themes by Scarlatti, the famous Italian Baroque composer, composed by José Luis Turina, the grandson of Joaquín Turina. The recording we just heard was made by the Plural Ensemble under Fabián Panicello. That showed one side of José Luis Turina's music, digging into the Baroque tradition and bringing that to the 21st century. Now we are going to listen another piece that comes from a different source, and I think the title already is going to tell you a lot, because it's called Scherzo para un Hobbit, Scherzo for a Hobbit. That means we are going to the 17th century with Scarlatti as a source of inspiration, to the 20th century with a Hobbit. That means Tolkien, Lord of the Rings. Let's see what you think about this Scherzo for a Hobbit. Of course, also has some humor on it. Again, recorded by the Plural Ensemble under Maestro Fabián Panicello.

0: That was the Scherzo for a Hobbit by José Luis Turina. I think you can picture the Hobbit running and hiding and doing some mischief through that type of whimsical and energetic music. José Luis Turina was, of course, the grandson of Joaquín Turina. That's why our show today is called The Turinas, a Family Affair. The recording we just heard was made by the Plural Ensemble under Fabián Panicello. Joaquín Turina was born in 1882. His grandson, José Luis Turina, Spanish living composer, was born in 1952. We wanted to pay some tribute to this lineage, these composers. If you enjoy this program, please go to our website, wfmt.com/fiesta. And also, don't forget to like us on Facebook. Fiesta is made possible by the generous support of WFMT members like you. Gracias to our producer, Daniel Goldberg, and por supuesto, muchas gracias para todos ustedes. Estamos en la cadena radial de WFMT.
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1: Hello and welcome to Classical Guitar Alive. I'm Tony Morris. Classical Guitar Alive is broadcast thanks to the generous support of the Augustine Foundation and the Kadosky Family Fund and Charles and Taco Parker and by Augustine Strings, makers of classical guitar strings since 1947. And thanks to a gift in loving memory of Adam Bratcher. Thanks for joining me. This week's edition of Classical Guitar Alive features music by composers looking back in time and writing in the styles of earlier composers. We'll hear Benjamin Britten's Courtly Dances based on Elizabethan Renaissance music, Manuel Ponce's suite in the style of Baroque composer Sylvius Leopold Weiss, Alexander Tonsman's Music of the Court after Robert de Vissay, and Peter Warlock's Capriole suite. We'll start with Mark Cruz performing a prelude by Manuel Ponce.

Opening this week's edition of Classic Go Guitar Alive, featuring music by composers looking back in time, we've just heard Mark Cruz performing a prelude by Manuel Ponce. We'll hear more music by Ponce later in the program, but next are Benjamin Britten's Courtly Dances, written in the style of Elizabethan Renaissance music.

The Julian Bream Consort performing Benjamin Britten's Courtly Dances. We're featuring music by 20th century composers writing in the styles of earlier composers. Next is Manuel Ponce's Suite in A Minor, written in the style of Baroque lutenist Silvius Leopold Weiss. Adam Holzman is the guitarist.

Adam Holzman performing Ponce's Suite in A minor, written in the style of Baroque lutenist composer Silvius Leopold Weiss. You're listening to Classical Guitar Live. I'm Tony Morris. Adam Holzman performing Ponce's Suite in A minor, written in the style of Baroque lutenist composer Silvius Leopold Weiss. You're listening to Classical Guitar Live. I'm Tony Morris. We're featuring music by composers writing in the styles of earlier composers. This is Alexander Tonsman's Music of the Court after Robert Devisset. Thibault Garcia is the guitarist with the National Orchestra of Capitole de Toulouse, conducted by Ben Glassberg. Adam Holzman performing Ponce's Suite in A minor, written in the style of Baroque lutenist composer Silvius Leopold Weiss. You're listening to Classical Guitar Live. I'm Tony Morin.

Thibaut Garcia, guitarist with the National Orchestra of Capitole de Toulouse, conducted by Ben Glassberg in Music of the Court after Robert Devisset by Alexander Tonsman. We'll close this week's edition of Classical Guitar Alive, featuring music written by composers in the styles of earlier composers, with Peter Warlock's Capriole Suite, based on Renaissance dance music by Thuano Arbaud. Christopher Parkening is the guitarist with the Academy of St. Martin in the Fields, directed by Iona Brown.

0: Closing this week's edition of Classical Guitar Alive, we've just heard Christopher Parkening and the Academy of St. Martin in the Fields, directed by Iona Brown, in Peter Warlock's Capriole Suite. You've been listening to Classical Guitar Alive. Classical Guitar Alive is broadcast worldwide thanks to the generous support of the Augustine Foundation and the Kadosky Family Fund, and Charles and Taco Parker, and by Augustine Strings, makers of classical guitar strings since 1947. And thanks to a gift in loving memory of Adam Bratcher. 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Music by pluck-stringed instruments like the guitar, the harp, and the ancient lyre have been used in healing for over 3,000 years. 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I'm Tony Morris. Thanks for listening, and please join me again next week for another edition of Classical Guitar Alive.
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Hello, everybody. Welcome to the Putumayo World Music Hour, a musical journey around the globe. I'm Rosalie Howarth, and today we travel to Asia, the largest and most populous continent on the planet, and the one with the broadest cultural spectrum. Asia encompasses not only China, Japan, and India, which in itself contains an entire world of languages and cultures, but also the windblown steppes of Eastern Russia, much of the Middle East, the island nations of Southeast Asia, and the Himalayan countries of Nepal and Bhutan. Today, we'll experience just a sampling of some of our favorite voices of Asia. We'll start with one of the biggest pop stars of the Far East, Hong Kong's Fei Wong. Her devoted fans are known as Fanatics. Here's Wait a Moment from her self-titled CD.

Taiwanese guitarist Long Gay, whose name translates to long live. He's a descendant of the indigenous people of Taiwan, who have long struggled for independence and cultural preservation. That Talking Blues number, Playing Mahjong, is on the Blues Around the World collection. There's a significant population of people of Asian descent in the UK, owing to the era of British colonialism. Niraj Chugg is an expert in mixing Eastern and Western sounds. He's done a lot of music for film and TV. This song, Khuwab or Dream, features Swati Natakar on vocals. It can be found on Putumayo's India collection.

0: 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Java is one of the most heavily populated islands on Earth, known for its rugged volcanic mountains and outstanding coffee. In the next set, we'll hear a fascinating young musician from the grasslands of northwestern China and meet an immensely popular singer from India. If any of the music you're hearing piques your curiosity, you can find out about it at putumayo.com. That's PUTUMAYO.com. 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

We're listening to Voices of Asia today on the Putumayo World Music Hour. I'm Rosalie Howarth, and China is the largest country on the vast continent of Asia. It stretches from Pakistan and Kazakhstan to the west, to North and South Korea in the east. From the high grasslands of the steppes of northwestern China comes Ma Mer, one of China's most original young artists. He spent much of his childhood on horseback and became fluent in the folk traditions of the ancient nomadic Kazakh culture of Central Asia. Now a cult figure in Beijing's underground music scene, he combines rootsy acoustic instruments with Western rock in a style that's been called China grass. His debut album, Eagle, is full of fresh and exciting sounds. From it, let's listen to Iligai.

0: That's Rita Lestariani, an Indonesian singer-songwriter with an entrancing voice. She sounds a little bit like a Balinese Norah Jones. She collaborated with Amit Narayan from the group The Unseen Guest on that acoustic track, Sinar. Because of its size and geography, India is sometimes considered a subcontinent all its own. And Indian popular culture is dominated by the Bollywood film industry based in Mumbai. One of its biggest stars is Kailash Kher. He's a diminutive singer who is a giant in a country known for its celebrity worship. He began as one of the Bollywood singers whose voices are dubbed in for those of the actors. But he was able to break out of the studio mold and became a recording artist in his own right with his band Kailasa. Jacob Edgar, longtime Putumayo music researcher, spoke to Kailash in Mumbai, and they touched on his command of Indian languages and musical styles.
1: The kind of music I make, not only words and lyrics are traditional, but I observe the sound and various parts of India, right from Punjab to Haryana to Uttar Pradesh. These are all different states I'm taking names. Madhya Pradesh, Chhattisgarh, and towards Kolkata, Bengal, and if we go further, then Rajasthan. Every region has a different kind of beliefs, different kind of sounds to them. So those sounds are very interesting. And I have been always fascinated towards this sound, this music. Like, for example, the Himalayan ranges. Whichever Himalayan ranges in India, music comes, that comes like flawless from even rural people. Yeah. And they don't know what they are doing.
2: Right.
1: For example, my father used to sing.
2: Yeah.
1: They used to sing mind-boggling. But they don't know what they are singing.
2: They weren't professionals. They just did it for fun.
1: Yeah.

0: Shandon, Maine, by Indian superstar Kailash Kher and his band Kailasa. Despite being a huge celebrity in India, he's very gracious and down-to-earth and avoids what he calls the flashy life. In fact, he took the interviewer, music nomad Jacob Edgar, high into the mountains to visit some caves that were carved by Buddhist monks thousands of years ago. They're the kind of spiritual setting that helps Kailash connect with the humanistic beliefs at the heart of his music. Kailash Kher's first international release, Yatra, or Nomadic Souls, is out on Kumbancha Records, and you can learn more about him at kumbancha.com. We'll travel to Thailand and Malaysia next set for more Voices of Asia. The names of the songs on today's program are listed under radio show at putumayo.com, and that's putumayo.com.
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Welcome back to the Putumayo World Music Hour with Voices of Asia, including this dynamic piece by Thailand's Lana Commons. It starts with a delicate interplay between acoustic guitar and bicycle bell and builds to an orchestral finish, complete with electric guitar and a grand chorus. It's called Wai Jai Dai Ka, or Sincere.

You can hear some echoes of French chanson in that acoustic piece Sanji no Homoriuta by guitarist Haruomi Hosono. He was a founding member of the pioneering group the Yellow Magic Orchestra in the 1970s and 80s. That's on a great collection called Tokyo Lounge Volume 4. The plaintive strains of the blues are recognized all over the world, and South Korean guitarist Mok Hyung Kim turns in a performance that would be appreciated by blues fans everywhere, as he sings in fluent English here on Mok's Blues.

Using Latin flavors to spice up their musical curry, that's the Thai group The Bangkok Acoustic, with a salsa-influenced song called La Mer Sao. It's from their self-titled CD. Kiran Aluwalia is a Canadian singer of Indian descent. She sings ghazals, the love songs of India and Pakistan that are based on an ancient form of Persian poetry. Listen to her hypnotic voice on Vokush from Putumayo's India Collection.

That's Blue Asia, the brainchild of musician, producer Makoto Kubota and vocalist Yoichi Ikeda. That song, Kampuhan, is named for the region where two rivers meet in Bali. There's a famous artist's colony there. Beautiful use of natural sounds and Balinese instruments. And last is an example of the way popular music from the West has become an important part of Asian repertoires. We have the Malaysian singer Amin with a lovely cover version of a pop hit by Cyndi Lauper, Time After Time.

A familiar melody, Cyndi Lauper's Time After Time, sung in Chinese by Malaysian singer Amin, our last voice of Asia today on the Putumayo World Music Hour. Malaysia consists of two distinct regions separated by the South China Sea, one on the Malaysian Peninsula, south of Thailand, and the other on the island of Borneo, which it shares with Indonesia. Many countries in Southeast Asia span neighboring groups of islands. We've only touched on some of the intriguing music to be found on the Earth's most massive continent, Asia. Though it's comprised of thousands of different cultures, Asia as a whole is a growing powerhouse of economic influence. And Asian music, too, is expanding its influence around the world. I'm Rosalie Howard. The Putumayo World Music Hour is produced by Big Toe Audio. On behalf of our executive producer, Dan Storper, thanks to producer Shane Sharkey, program coordinator Sonia Skelton, and most especially you for joining us on the journey. You can find out about the music on today's show and stream previous shows in our series at putumayo.com, PUTUMAYO.com. See you next time. Until then, travel safe and so long.

0: 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You don't know my voice because I'm the show director. 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

0: Joe, where are you going with that mic in your hand?
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2: I said earlier that you and I were born in 1964. That is the last year of the boomers. So blatantly, we are either boomer or Generation X. We don't really fit anywhere, except we do. 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
2: 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My name is Joe Burns. You are?
3: Tammy Burns.
2: Well, this one, I got to explain it really quickly because I have a ton of information to get across to you. I was reading something, how many little music things do I read a day looking for new topics? It came up with this idea that somebody was the voice of a generation, and then it said this was the song of the generation. And I've always had this kind of idea, how do I do a show about songs that are representative of a group of people? Because there are some people that hear a song and they, it resonates with them. And this, I thought, was the perfect way to do it. So what I did was go back, since there are 9 breaks in a Rock School show, I went back 9 generations, and along with a few friends, I tried to pick out the song of the generation.
3: Wow.
2: Now, some of them were so ridiculously easy, you're going to hear it and you're going to go, yeah, that's it. And then some were difficult. Remember I told you last week I was talking to the GAs? I tried to figure out what their song for the generation was, and it really sparked interest. They really cared what song I chose. So, again, 9 breaks, 9 generations. If you go back 9, that is the lost generation. People who were born 1883 to 1900, they came of age during World War I and completely disillusioned by the unprecedented carnage that was World War I. Where'd it come from? Gertrude Stein overheard a garage owner berating some young mechanic saying, "You are part of a lost generation." She passes this phrase along to Ernest Hemingway. He uses it in his novel, The Sun Also Rises. So that's where that came from. What was the big thing at that time? Well, the expatriate movement. Many people, after this idea of hellacious war, remember, they didn't know about World War II.
3: Right.
2: So World War I was the war to end all wars. Why in God's creation would anybody do this again?
3: Yes.
2: And it would happen a couple decades later. But this expatriate movement, writers and musicians all left for other places. So what was the music at the time? Jazz and ragtime, New Orleans, Northern Cities, Louis Armstrong, Duke Ellington, King Oliver, blues and torch songs. The heavy emotions of the period were captured by people like Bessie Smith and Ma Rainey. It was also right at the beginning of radio. For real, radio came around in the 1920s, KDKA, Pittsburgh, and right at the beginning of recording. So in the early 1900s, you could get records. It was something not everybody had, but at least a song could be put into a set form. So what I've done is picked 5 songs that could possibly be, because I looked at the charts at that time. I looked at what people considered important. Honest to goodness, there's no way this show could have existed previous to the internet. There's just too much information.
3: Too much information, right?
2: Here are the 5 I came up with. My Blue Heaven by Gene Austin. In my blue heaven, Making Whoopee. For Making Whoopee by the Lucky Strike Orchestra, Rhapsody in Blue, George Gershwin, St. Louis Blues by Bessie Smith. Oh, I went back and forth with that one. That's so many people say that's where it started. Oh, no, it was a big band out of Alabama. No, I think that's where it comes, Bessie Smith. Ain't Misbehavin' by Fats Waller. But to be honest with you, if you walked up to human beings now and said, what's St. Louis Blues? I don't know that they could sing it. What's Ain't Misbehavin'? I don't know if they could sing it. Maybe they can do Making Whoopee. But you know what they can sing?
3: What?
2: Rhapsody in Blue. That's the one I chose. If I'm wrong, come at me, bro. That's really bad. All right, we'll come back and we'll do The Greatest Generation here on Rock School.

0: got to tell you, I really enjoyed putting this one together. I just found it so interesting. And there's also something special about this show. You won't know it till next week, but there is something strongly interesting to me about this show. And next week, you'll figure out why. Let's get into The Greatest Generation. These are people born 1901 to 1924. They lived through the Great Depression. They fought in World War II. My father was born in 1930, so he just missed it.
1: Well, this was my grandmother, 1914.
0: This was your grandmother.
1: Right.
0: Where did the term come from? Well, it had been bounding around, but it was Tom Brokaw. What a love. Tom Brokaw and his 1998 best-selling book, The Greatest Generation, that's really where it hit. It was first stated, we think, by U.S. Army General James Van Fleet, where he was using it to describe a man from Korea to Congress. So that's where we think it started. All right, what do we know about the Greatest Generation? Tell me if this doesn't describe your grandmother. Stoicism. Much of the foundations of what the country is built on, you just accepted them. That's the way it was. Tough luck, work within the system. They fought not for fame, but because it was the right thing to do, because there truly was a face of evil. So far, so good.
1: So far, so good.
0: Music dominated was big band. I did an entire hour-long lecture on World War II and big band. It is, you think that rap is now popular? At the time of World War II, there was no any other music. There was like Chicago blues and there was something over here. But big band ruled the physical roof. And that's where this is. During their youth and young adulthood in the 1930s and 40s, upbeat, danceable, romantic music provided an escape during the Great Depression and the vital morale boost during World War II. So that's where we are. Okay, what songs? It's got to be big band. I just went there. There's no other song that's set outside of it. Glenn Miller, In the Mood. Everybody can do it. Benny Goodman, Sing, Sing, Sing. Benny Goodman, Stomping at the Savoy. Irving Berlin, Blue Skies, Nothing But Blue Skies. But the one that is performed by Al Jolson. Because this is the generation that lived through 1927, which was the advent of sound in movies. So Al Jolson standing on this movie theater singing during The Jazz Singer was awe-inspiring. I know by today's standards it's a giant who cares, but you got to remember, imagine there was never sound. And then poof, you could hear what the man on screen was saying. That's unbelievable. Ella Fitzgerald, Louis Armstrong, Dream a Little Dream of Me. I don't know which one you'd choose, but to me, it's either In the Mood or Sing, Sing, Sing. When I played for my GAs, and that's the thing about these songs of a generation, I think it has to resonate enough that the average person today would know it. They didn't know In the Mood, they didn't know Stomping at Savoy, but they knew Sing, Sing, Sing. The young lady just started singing along with it. So that's the one I'm picking.
1: So it made it.
0: That's what I think. Benny Goodman, Sing, Sing, Sing. I consider the song of the Greatest Generation. Here you go on Rock School.

0: last break, I mentioned this idea of a singular face of evil, Hitler. We don't have that today. It seems that every group has picked their own face of evil.
1: Right.
0: Be it some foreign thing, be it some local thing, the president.

0: crashed everywhere. Why? Because credit wasn't something they liked. It was money. We'd lift a dish, and there's $100. Whoa, kids.
1: Had to have some cash.
0: Yeah, absolutely. They are called the Silent Generation because they came through the age of McCarthy. It was risky to speak out politically. Additionally, a 1951 Time magazine essay described them as unimaginative, withdrawn, and less vocal than the rebellious generations that preceded them. I'll go with the less rebellious, but my father had no trouble telling you exactly what he thought, and if you didn't like it, he was a boxer in the Air Force. He had no trouble handling himself.
1: But he would do it with a smile on his face, and you would be his best friend at the end of the whole ordeal.
0: He'd punch you a couple times, and I was like, okay, let's go get a drink. Sorry I had to punch you in the face. Hey, man, these things happen.
1: Now we're best friends.
0: Oh, my gosh. He tried to teach me how to box one time, and I remember kind of jokingly swatting him. But he punched me right in the nose.
1: Oh.
0: He said, stop it. That's what's going to happen to you. Yes, sir. What sets the generation apart? Thriftiness and frugality. How many bites of food were in their refrigerator and freezer? They would have a lunch or a dinner. They would take two bites, wrap it up, and we'll eat this later. And it never got eaten.
1: He saved every bag.
0: Every bag.
1: And he would use it for garbage.
0: Absolutely.
1: Oh, garbage just drove him crazy.
0: Absolutely. Oh, you're not kidding.
1: You know, he had to fold and get everything just right.
0: Resilience and work ethic. Absolutely. Literally, 3 weeks before he died, he learned he had brain cancer. He was dead 3 weeks later. He was on his way to work handling crowds that day at some kind of parade. To the day he died, the end of big band, especially with words. You have to remember there was a giant, during World War II, strike of the musicians' union. So what happened was this idea of the crooner, a physical vocalist, that wasn't involved in the strike. So in comes the crooner. The musicians wouldn't play, but you could have a vocalist because it wasn't part of it. And in comes the early crooners. In comes the very early rock and roll blues stuff. So if I am to choose a song of a generation, it can't just be big band. It has to have a vocalist. It don't mean a thing if it ain't got that swing by Duke Ellington. Fly Me to the Moon or Come Fly With Me, because they're both on a brain cell for me. Frank Sinatra. Beyond the Sea, Bobby Darin. Sentimental Journey, Les Ban. Wow, I missed that up. Les Brown and his band of renowns, and Doris Day. Which one do you think it is? To me, it's not even a question.
1: Well, tell me, what's yours?
0: Sinatra, Fly Me to the Moon.
1: I think you're right.
0: I think my father believed Sinatra physically hung the moon.
1: And Barbara Streisand.
0: Yes, but Streisand,
1: together.
0: Streisand was outside of this time frame.
1: Yep.
0: So I believe the song of the generation was a Sinatra song. You may not agree with which one. I'm going with Fly Me to the Moon here on Rock School. Fly.

0: You coming into the first break, you knew this was coming, the baby boomers, which is now for some reason the villain of all Gen Z's.
1: Hey, boomer.
0: Technically, you and I are the last year of the boomers, 1964, but that's not what they call you and me. There's another name. Out of the break, we'll tell you what it is. These were the people post-World War II who had greatest economic prosperity. They brought us the civil rights movement. The boom was because they had babies. The number of kids 60% larger than all preceding generations. You got to do something on a Saturday night. Let's do this. The post-World War II surge brought 76 million babies into the world. They had something called optimism, resilience. You grow up in a post-world era of economic prosperity. Boomers remained confident, goal-oriented, and resourceful. You can tell I just copied and pasted a lot of this stuff. They're highly independent. They value self-sufficiency, which is why they look at a Gen Z person and goes, can't you just work harder? Why didn't I think of that? I deal with students all the time, and a lot of them are scared right now, and I tell them, I don't think you should be scared. I think you should take a job. Oh, working at Dollar General's below me. Is $15 an hour below you? No, I could use that. Well, time to stock. That's what I tell them. You know, they're like, you wouldn't do that. And I said, what are you kidding me? I had a bachelor's degree and I delivered pizzas for about 6 months.
1: It saved us.
0: Right. It fed us. It gave us some money. Wealth and consumer power, they had it. There's no question about it. This is the group of people that could work at an AMP grocery store and buy a house. Why would you say that? Because my uncle did it. He raised two boys on an A&P grocery store salary.
1: It was the end of the pension and the beginning of the 401k also.
0: Oh, absolutely. Now, what is the music? Motown, British Invasion, folk rock. Here are the five songs that I think somewhere in here is the song of the generation. Bob Dylan, The Times They Are A-Changing. Don McLean, American Pie. Fortunate Son, CCR. My Generation, The Who, Beatles, I Want to Hold Your Hand. See, there are three there that I could immediately go, that's the song.
1: Oh, yes.
0: Which would you choose?
1: Oh, really?
0: Yeah.
1: Don't ask me.
0: Okay, Bob Dylan, Times They Are A-Changing, American Pie, Fortunate Son, My Generation, I Want to Hold Your Hand.
1: Oh, see, I don't want the Beatles. I don't want Bob Dylan, but it's probably Bob Dylan.
0: Yeah, that's what I would think. The times they are changing. There's no question. Bob Dylan is even known as the voice of a generation.
1: Yes.
0: I could be talked into Fortunate Son, but it is something that happened later on because Vietnam is what brought it. I think it's Bob Dylan. The times they are changing. Or it could be Rolling Stone, but that's the one I think it is. Who's listening to us?
1: Radio Universidad, Salamanca, Spain.
0: Brilliant. Back in a minute here on Rock School.

0: out of the break, I said earlier that you and I were born in 1964. That is the last year of the boomers. So blatantly, we are either boomer or Generation X. We don't really fit anywhere, except we do. There is a generation called Generation Jones, 54 to 65. The term was coined by somebody named Jonathan Pontell in 1999. It comes from 1970s slang that refers to a cohort that came of age during the post-Vietnam Watergate era, bridging the idealism of boomers and the pragmatism of Gen X. That's us. There's no question about that. We don't fit. We're not a boomer, and we're not a Gen X. We are Generation Jones. Here's a description. Tell me if that doesn't make a lot of you who were born 54 to 65. Tell me if this doesn't describe you. A pragmatic, independent mindset and a collective feeling of having just missed cultural idealism in the 60s. A feeling of independence simply because we don't fit anywhere. We're neither X, we're neither baby boomer. We're just here. We are the first generation to be fine with emerging computer technology. My dad could not go on the internet unless he went through Google because he was positive Google was the front door of the internet. Meanwhile, his son, me, I've written 6 books on HTML programming.
1: Right.
0: We were the first group to do it. Okay, what did our music look like? Tell me, you're with me. Tell me if this doesn't sound right. FM, album-oriented rock, high-energy disco, punk, and the dawn of new wave and MTV. That about hit it?
1: That's it.
0: Here are the 5 songs that I chose. I'll let you pick it. I Want You Back, Jackson 5. Come Sail Away, Styx. Staying Alive, The Bee Gees. Stairway to Heaven, Led Zeppelin. Satisfaction, The Rolling Stones. What is the song of a generation, Generation Jones? I know which one I think it is.
1: Satisfaction.
0: I swear that's the one I chose.
1: Satisfaction.
0: There just wasn't enough disco to make it to
1: no.
0: Bee Gees. Led Zeppelin was a slight bit before us. Jackson 5, really to me, it's good, but it seemed like my father's generation, older generation. Styx was too regional. Stones.

0: Coming into the bottom of the hour, I'm Joe Burns. You are?
1: Tammy Burns.
0: All right. I have a lot of friends at school who are Generation X. They're 3, 4, 5, 6 years. My buddy Chris is 8 years.
1: Oh, yeah. You're the old guy there.
0: Yeah. Chris, you've told me 1,000 times I can't be let alone with Chris because we do dumb things.
1: Yeah, he gets you into trouble.
0: Oh, he does, but he's happy to do it. So, look, we're going to talk about Generation X in one moment here, but let's do 7 days, 70 seconds. Here be the dates. July 20th all the way through July 26th. Monday to Tammy, go.
1: July 20th, 1981, Journey. Releases the album Escape and Don't Stop Believin' enters the public realm.
0: July 21, 1999, MP3.com goes live. People can go there and download music for free. It is sued out of existence, and what was left was sold to Vinvetti for $342 million.
1: July 22, 2025, 1 year ago today, Ozzy passed away. We rented the final concert, and it was a fantastic send-off.
0: You know, I thought his voice was amazing.
1: Yeah.
0: And then people came on and went, that was somebody else thing. Shut up. Let me enjoy it.
1: For real.
0: Shut up. July 23, 2014, Sarah Palin gets a speeding ticket in her hometown of Wasilla, Alaska. She blamed her speeding on Sammy Hagar's song, I Can't Drive 55, playing on the radio. Hagar sees the tweet and returns, I will cover the ticket.
1: She's not wrong. July 24th, 1978, arguably the worst music-based movie. Sgt. Pepper's Lonely Hearts Club Band premiered today. It starred the Bee Gees and a slew of other musicians.
0: There you go.
1: Yeah, who would like to forget it? However, I urge you to watch it.
0: Yeah, I know. It's horrible. It is awful.
1: It's the
0: like
1: worst.
0: It's like that Garth Brooks album where he tried to be somebody else, but that's what's so great about it. Get a Coke, get a microwave popcorn, and watch it. It's so awful. July 25, 1980, AC/DC releases Back in Black. It was expected to fail miserably. Why? Bon Scott was gone. But it's gone on to be one of the top 5 highest-selling albums in history. July 26, 2015, the Rockin' 1000 comes into existence when 1,000 musicians play Learning to Fly by the Foo Fighters, hoping to entice a band to come to Cessna, Italy. And that wraps up 7 Days, 70 Seconds. Generation X, they are the latchkey kids. They adapted from the analog to digital world. They may be the last group of people who can read an analog clock. My daughter cannot read an analog clock.
1: And refuses to.
0: Right. I've tried to teach her, and she's like, I don't care. It's here on my phone. I got it. And I'm like, I'm wearing a watch. She goes, I'm not. Okay. That's that same argument with, we got to teach cursive. Why? Because then you can't reach cursive. Should we also teach how to do buggy whips? Why would we need that? Why would we need cursive? Who does it anymore?
1: Oh.
0: You know what I mean? Generation X was named after the algebraic variable. I'm having a hard time reading today. Named after the algebraic variable X to symbolize unknown, undefined, or overlooked demographic, which really does describe them. The latchkey kids, latchkey I thought was kind of silly, but it was correct. Did you know anybody that had a chain around their neck with a key at the end of it?
1: Absolutely.
0: Yeah, that's what they used to get into their house.
1: Mm-hmm.
0: I remember a guy had a wallet, and he was all proud of himself because his key was inside his wallet. He thought that made him adult because he had a wallet.
1: Well, it does.
0: And it was a nice wallet, too. It wasn't one of those horrible Velcro wallets that were the trifold.
1: Did he have a watch as well?
0: Yucky, yucky. No, he didn't have one. I wore a watch every day. I loved it.
1: You were a grown little man.
0: They were the last of the feral kids. Strong, independent, self-reliant, be home when the street lights are on, fight in person, feed yourself, grow up fast because you have no choice. It's the generation the commercial was talking about when they asked, it's 10 p.m. Do you know where your child is? It's the truth. What was the music? The 80s. Videos. The introduction of grunge. To me, there's no question. I'm going to give you 5, but there's no question of the answer. Don't Stop Believing, Journey. Smells Like Teen Spirit, Nirvana. Fight for Your Right to Party, Beastie Boys, although that's way at the end. Everybody Wants to Rule the World by Tears for Fears. Loser by Beck. One of these options is so blatantly Gen X. What do you think it is?
1: Nirvana.
0: That's right. It's the beginning of grunge. There's no question. Smells Like Teen Spirit on Rock School.

0: Coming into the second break, let's talk about millennials. What we're doing is trying to find the, quote, song of a generation. Have you ever heard millennials called Generation Y?
1: Yes.
0: Have you? Okay, because that's Generation X, Generation Y. But millennials, this is people, or these are people who were born 81 to 96, the first digital natives who grew up alongside the internet and social media. But here's the thing. It was way at the beginning of them. You still had the two squawking gooses every time you got on the internet. And you would, you know, bring a newspaper along because you had to read something while the web pages were loading. That's still that. The oldest member of this demographic came of age and graduated high school at the turn of the millennium, which is why William Strauss and Neil Howe coined the term in 1987. This was when they were first starting to come to be. What do you know about this group? High digital literacy, no question. The first to stream music. Prioritization of work-life balance. Although I agree with that.
1: Mm-hmm.
0: You and I used to work. You in a hospital.
1: Yeah.
0: You'd do five shifts a week, 12 hours a pop.
1: That was pre-kid, though.
0: Yeah, PC, pre-kid. Strong value for purpose-driven careers back when you could get them. Highly adaptable. They seek authentic experiences, champion social environmental responsibility, which is annoying, but they do. What's the music? Pop, punk, emo, R&B, and indie folk like Mumford and Sons.
1: Wow.
0: Plus, there is also this thing called the Millennial Core. If this interests you at all, if you are a millennial and you're listening to this, go look up Millennial Core. It is a, quote, uniquely upbeat, optimistic, characterized by gang vocals, whistling, and acoustic instruments. Heavy interest in hip-hop and harder rap. Okay? Here are the five songs I think somewhere in here is the song of the generation. My Name Is by Eminem. Hi, my name is what? My name is who? Mr. Brightside by The Killers. 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
2: Doot, doot, doot, doot, doot, doot, doot, doot, doot, doot.
0: That's that. That's that.
1: Oh, yeah.
0: Millennial Core.
1: Yeah.
0: And Smash Mouth All-Star.
1: Oh, that's it. All-Star.
0: That's the one I picked.
1: Yeah.
0: And by the way, my GAs, who really are Generation Z, got angry at me at that.
1: Why?
0: Because they said, nobody likes that song anymore. Well, you know why? Because it was popular.
1: We played it to death.
0: We played it to the point where people died. It's like saying, you know, I hate Nickelback, except they've sold 50 million albums. Pop means popular, and after a while, popular receives a level of threshold that nobody can stand it anymore. I love Sheryl Crow's song, All I Wanna Do Is Have Some Fun. I loved it the first 750,000 times I've heard it, but I'm sorry, it's correct. I know you want Third Eye Blind, but it wasn't anywhere near as big a hit as Smash Mouth. Okay, who's listening to us here?
1: KRFY, Sandpoint, Idaho.
0: Back in a minute here on Rock School.

0: Okay, coming out of the break, this one I've been looking forward to because I was putting this show together when I should have been working as the department head of communication. All of my GAs were there, three of them. We got five, but it was the three that I like. They were all in there, and I was telling them what I was doing, and when I came to Generation Z, they really became interested because that's what they consider themselves. Just as I said there was a Generation Jones, they, each of my GAs, said, well, we're not really Generation Z. We're what they call Zillennials.
1: Oh,
0: they're right there in the middle. But still, they were interested and they agreed with a lot of what I said here. Born 1997 to 2012, grew up completely immersed in smartphones and ubiquitous digital technology. And they all agreed it is the generation. It's called Z because it follows X and Y. There you go. And the one after it is Gen Alpha. I guess we're going to roll through each one of the letters. Extreme. This is what they are. Extreme technological fluency. They believe that. A high pragmatic and entrepreneurial approach to work. They agreed with that too. They would rather start their own, which is where you get this idea of the influencer and other people making a living on this new thing called the internet and social media. A deep commitment to diversity and social equity. They agreed with that. And a strong force on mental health. I said that to them and they said, absolutely. We are the first generation where if you have a mental concern, we didn't look at you and say, get over it. Oh, I'm depressed. Shut up. Be happy. That's what they said to me.
1: These are our kids also.
0: Yeah, absolutely. Yeah. Those are our kids. So if you say, well, I'm having trouble with anxiety. Oh, shut up. Get past it. That's what they told me. They don't do that. This generation. So what is the music? Here's the problem. Hyper personalized gender fluid tastes. They don't have rock, rap, what have you. It is just this strange social media algorithmic grown thing. Rather than sticking to traditional genres, they create music by moods, vibes, and aesthetics. Doesn't matter where it comes from. Is it a song that is playing to my vibe? And every one of them, they agreed with that. Here are the five songs, and I didn't choose them. They did. Gangnam Style, Psy. They said, we can sit there and go, oh, I didn't like that. That's a lie. They said that. That's a lie. Everybody loved it. Absolutely. But you seemed to like it when you were a young person, and then you grew out of it. Baby by Justin Bieber. I knew every Justin Bieber song.
1: Oh, yeah.
0: Front and back, because I have a daughter, and I drove her to school. And I must have heard, babe, babe, babe, oh, babe, oh, my God. In the end, Linkin Park. Lady Gaga, Bad Romance. I Kissed a Girl, Katy Perry. They agreed with all of those songs. They were all wicked popular. They were all things that people identified with. Which one do you think they chose?
1: Katy Perry.
0: They did not. They chose Linkin Park. They liked Katy Perry, the fact that it basically said, it's okay that you want to try different sexualities, different sexual things. But the one they went with was Linkin Park in the end. Because he says, in the end, it doesn't really matter. And they said that really captured the mental health idea of when you're in a depression, you don't care. And I say, hey, man, that's the one you want. Linkin Park here.

0: Okay, last break here on Rock School. By the way, I said earlier that next week is a very important show, and I really wish you would come and listen to it. Some of it has to do with the fact of Generation Alpha. Maybe that'll help you figure out what I'm going to talk about. Generation Alpha, born 2013, 2025. They are going to be in university, my domain, in about 4 years, maybe 3 years. These are the children of millennials and the first generation born entirely in the 21st century. I think it's skibbity toilet. I have heard the word skibbity a gajillion times. I've heard the word riz a million times. Our daughter was going purr, clap, clap, clap by tapping her two first fingers to her like she's clapping her thumb. Purr, clap, clap, clap, purr, clap, clap, clap. It's an interesting group of people. I think it's skibbity toilet. I'll play a little bit of it and then I'll get out of it because we don't have any Gen Alphas listening and I don't want to hurt brain cells. I'm Joe Burns.
1: Tammy Burns.
0: If you disagree with me, come at me, bro. I hate that I said that twice. I'm sorry. Clap.

In recent years, what's been making news in Texas has been front page news around the country and sometimes the world. To understand what's really happening, it helps to have a knowledge of Texas, Texans, and the issues on the ground. Though based in Austin, the Texas Standard is really a partnership with KACU, with journalists across the state, and with the everyday Texans who support their work. To those who've become a member, our sincerest thanks.

In the warm, bright days of summer, an ambient fan yearning for travel to exotic cultures will book a flight on Sequencer Airlines. With its steady pulse, it's a perfect rhythm for moving through space. The roots go back to 9th century Persia, but the music sequencer idea really got going in the 19th century after the Industrial Revolution, with popular devices like music boxes, mechanical organs, and player pianos. By the first generation of electronic synthesizers in the 1960s and 70s, the step sequencer was a machine that turned equal-length notes into repeating rhythm patterns. They're simple, delightfully hypnotic, and fun to work with. Today, things are more complicated, but a lot more powerful. We have audio sample sequencers, loop-based creative music software, phrase samplers, and digital audio recording software, many times more powerful than the primitive sequencers of early synths. And hey, they're still fun to work with. I'm Stephen Hill, and on this transmission of Hearts of Space, a journey from kinetic sequencer patterns to exotic Southeast Asian ambient soundscapes, on a program called Ambient Traveler 2. We have music from the San Francisco Bay Area by Atomic Skunk from Basecamp, by New Zealand musician David Parsons from Atmanaut, and by world-traveling Dutch composer Christel Verhart from Lotus Dreams. Later, Indo-Ambient by Oregon Synthesis Chronotope Project from Lotus Rising. 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

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And a darkening soundscape by Los Angeles ambient musician and Indonesian gamelan enthusiast Lauren Norell from The Venerable Dark Cloud. Near the end, a sound world for zither, natural ambience, and electronics by Italian ambient musicians Ali Odie and Lorenzo Montana from The Threshold of Beauty. And finally, this lovely calm space by Rhode Island musician Richard Bone from Disorient. This edition of Hearts of Space was produced by Steve Davis and Stephen Hill. 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
1: Hello and welcome to the Global Village. I'm Chris Heim.

This time in the Global Village, we mark the birthday of one of reggae's most enduring artists, Jimmy Cliff. His birthday today, and we're celebrating with music from across his career. And we'll get things underway with one of his best-known songs as we begin another visit here to the Global Village.

That is guitarist Steve Kahn. Wonderful stuff from him. Later in his career, moving more in a Latin jazz direction and helped along by quite the killer percussion section working with him on drums, Dennis Chambers, and percussion from Manolo Bedrena, Mark Quiñones, and Bobby Allende, and also their bassist Anthony Jackson from the Parting Shot album. That's Los Gaiteros, music from guitarist Steve Kahn. We heard some music from a recent release, Kaiso Power, Sound Revolution in Trinidad, some changes that were happening in the sound of Calypso, and we heard Sensational Roots doing Calypso Zest from that set. We also heard some music from what was one of the really popular Ghanaian high life bands in the 70s, headed up by Smart Nkansa and his Sweet Talks, and a folk spiritual medley was what we heard from them, and started with Jimmy Cliff. We're remembering Jimmy Cliff for his birthday, born on this date in 1944, passed away actually this past November on the 24th at the age of 81. One of reggae's most popular artists, helped along by his work in that film, The Harder They Come, but also by a little bit more of a pop style, not so much a roots reggae artist, but his work really helped to introduce and further reggae internationally, and a whole lot of wonderful music that he left, including that that sprightly tune, Wonderful World, Beautiful People. Jimmy Cliff doing that, and we've got more Jimmy Cliff after a short break. We'll hear something a little bit different from him, a song called Samba Reggae from an album of the same name. That's coming up next when we're back in the Global Village.

That's what they call him, George from Heaven. She is called Victoria Cardona, Cuban-American guitarist and singer and songwriter. From her album, Que Paso, we heard George from Heaven. Saxophonist there was Justo El Mario, and we heard him in front of that as a special guest on flutes with Juan Carlos Quintero. Originally from Colombia, came to the U.S. to study at Berkeley, eventually headed out to the West Coast, and had a very successful career as a studio musician before setting up his own label and doing a whole series of really nice albums under his own name. This is the latest release called The Story of Love, and Poodle Mambo was the song we heard from that. We heard Elegibo from the wonderful voice of Margareth Menezes from Bahia in Brazil. Somewhat successful in Brazil, had herself a few hits, and that particular song was used in a film, and that inspired the Mango label to put together a compilation that came out under the name of Elegibo. That became something of a hit for her as well. She is currently actually the Minister of Culture in Brazil, and there are a little music from her, Margareth Menezes with Elegibo. And we started with Jimmy Cliff as we get to music from him, remembering him on his birthday today. And from the Samba Reggae album, we heard the tune of the same name. That here in the Global Village, I'm Chris Heim. We return here in just a minute, and we'll have more music from Jimmy Cliff, so stay with us.

Jimmy Cliff with the title track of that soundtrack, the film that he actually starred in as well. And so much great music that was part of that and release, and a film that I think helped to really spread the word about reggae music. Certainly Jimmy Cliff having a big role of that in his life and career. How Do They Come from Jimmy Cliff, as we've been remembering him for his birthday on this date. Passed away actually this past November. We started that round actually with music from Jimmy Cliff, a wonderful album he did called Give Thanks, and he had some great musicians with him, including the legendary guitarists Ernest Ranglin, Sticky Thompson there, also helping out on percussion, and Earl Chinna Smith there on guitar as well. And we heard Stand Up and Fight Back from the Give Thanks album. Follow that with some music from Noe y Sus Santos from the Tempestad album with Cumbia Triste. The latest from Anjali Kidjo, her new album called Hope, and with special guest Diamond Platinums, we heard the song Kakua. And again, The Harder They Come wrapping up that round. And just about wrapping things up for us this time here in the Global Village. 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
1: Hi, this is Nick Forster. We're going to share one of our favorite E-Town shows from the archives, and it starts right now.

0: It's E-Town with this week's guests. From Ontario, Canada, Alicia Brilla. From Boulder, District Attorney Michael Daugherty. And from San Francisco, California, Chuck Prophet and his cumbia shoes. I'm Helen Forster. Right now, join me in welcoming Nick Forster.
1: Thanks, Helen. Thanks, everybody. Welcome to E-Town Hall. We have a great show. This week, we're actually going to prove once again, beyond a doubt, that music is, in fact, the universal language. It connects us across boundaries and borders. And we've got a couple of guests this week who have not only broad musical tastes and lots of curiosity, but they really celebrate music from different cultures. And it reminds us all that we are stronger when we learn from and are exposed to different cultures and other traditions. We need to be reminded of that these days. Our country has been made stronger since its inception by bringing in all kinds of people. And so that reminder is important, especially now. Yeah. And music is such a great way. Music is such a great way to kind of make that connection. Alicia Brilla is from Canada. She traces her ancestral roots to Tanzania and India. Her music is a wonderful blend of things that have inspired her. She's a very natural singer and songwriter. She's coming up in a little while. Up first, Chuck Prophet. He is a prolific, legendary singer-songwriter. He has written hundreds of songs, made dozens of records. His songs have been recorded by tons and tons of people. People like Dan Penn and Kim Ritchie and Solomon Burke and Bruce Springsteen have cut his songs. So he's been at this a while. He's so good. His latest project was actually inspired by his love of cumbia music, Latin cumbia music. And his new band and his latest record both reflect that change, that evolution in his musical style and taste. He's been through a lot since he was last here. We'll touch on that in a little while, but right now we're just so glad he's back with us. So please help me welcome back to E-Town along with his band. It's Chuck Prophet and his cumbia shoes. Here they are.

0: Chuck Prophet, welcome back to E-Town.
1: Oh, thank you,
0: so
1: Nick.
0: So good to hear you and your band. It's cool. It's been a while. I think it was maybe 2017 or something was the last time you were here.
1: Yeah, we've had a couple interruptions since then,
0: I think. Yeah, a few things have happened.
1: Yeah.
0: You've had at least a couple. We all had one, which was the global pandemic.
1: Yes.
0: And you had another.
1: That's true. I had a health scare that sidelined me for a good 6 months or so.
0: Stage 4 lymphoma doesn't sound like a health scare. Sounds like a big problem.
1: Yeah, well, I got some great care, and after 6 months of treatment, I was 100% remission.
0: Wow, amazing.
1: Thank you.
0: Amazing. You know, whenever any of us bumps up against our mortality, it tends to, you know, shift your priorities or rearrange the things you care about in your life. But it seems like in your case, it just made you love music a little more.
1: I mean, I had never really considered mortality. I really thought it was for other people, you know. And it's kind of like, it's so far in the distance, you can't really make it out, you know. And then you start to see its face a little bit. Yeah. Well, it looks like my cousin. Or I don't know, you know. And so I did confront that. And I guess, you know, we're all going to confront it.
0: Yeah, of course.
1: Yeah, and the pandemic wasn't all bad for me. I mean, it was really the first time that I stopped, you know. I was on kind of a treadmill of records and tours, and you get home and you're just trying to get over the tour and you're getting ready for the next one, or, you know, writing songs for the next record. And it was really the first time that I listened to music like a, you know, 11-year-old just lying on the carpet with nowhere to go and nothing to do but listen to music, you know, really.
0: Is that where you first started thinking about cumbia and that style of music? Is that where you sort of bumped into it?
1: Well, I live in San Francisco, and so, you know, there's a pretty strong Latin community, and there's a club we play there called the Makeout Room. We often play there on Saturday nights, and, you know, we'll pack the place and everything, but they're always giving us the rush to get out of there, you know, and because at 10 o'clock, it's cumbia night, and that's where they make all their money. And so one Saturday night, we packed up our gear, and we neatly put it in the corner, and we'd had a great show, and we were all sitting around in these Naga hide booths, you know, enjoying a beverage, and the DJ came in, and he dropped a needle on this record, and the bass line was coming out of the subs, you know, and Stephanie, my wife, who's in my band, of course, was dancing with Vicente, our drummer, and I was like, I don't think I want this night to end. What is this, you know? So I really had a heightened awareness about cumbia music, and that goes back several years. But being sidelined really afforded me the time to collect records and soak in it. Yeah.
0: And cumbia is really just Colombian Latin salsa, right? Or is it something more than that? I don't know.
1: I don't know either. I know that I get corrected a lot. Yeah.
0: Well, you know, it's funny because, you know, if you bump into any tradition, whatever it is, you get into it and you really like try to decode it. How do they make that sound? What instrument is that? What's the thing? And the more you get into it, you can't help but sort of bring it back into your world, which dilutes whatever tradition you're bumping into. So you're always going to find people who are going to say, well, you're not playing it right, or you're not doing the original and it's not authentic. But the beauty is the cross-pollination, really.
1: Well, absolutely. I mean, my attitude about music is, if I could get as close to cumbia as the Clash got to reggae, then I figure I'm cool, you know.
0: Hey, just quickly, just tell us about your band. Just tell their names and what they're playing, just because they're so good.
1: Well, we've got Vicente Rodriguez playing the trap kit, the drums and percussion. We've got James DePrado on guitar and lap steel here tonight. Alejandro Gomez is going to play bajo sexto and organ. Mario Cortez is going to sing and play percussion. And Mario and Alejandro are from a group called Quien Sabe, who I thought I discovered, but they've been around. And they're a cumbia group, a family group from the central coast of California, from the farming community of Salinas.
0: Yeah.
1: And I followed them around and was kind of a fan, and, you know, they were nice enough. They said, Chuck, you know, if you wanted to come down to Salinas, we've got a house in the woods and you can bring your amp and your guitar and turn up as loud as you want. And so for an apartment dweller like me, I was like, oh, I'll be there. And so a lot of this came out of jamming with those guys. Oh. And they were my teachers in many ways.
0: Yeah.
1: Yeah.
0: Well, it's so cool that you get to bring that experience with you and combine it with your songwriting and then share it with your fans and travel, because you're a guy who makes records and gets out on the road and plays gigs. So
1: I mean, if I'm going to be a troubadour, you know, by definition, I got to go places.
0: Yeah, right. All right. Well, we're glad you stopped here, and we got lots more music to get to. So welcome back, if you would, Chuck Prophet and his Cumbia Shoes. Great band.

0: That's Chuck Prophet and his Cumbia Shoes. James DePrieto on the guitar, Vicente Rodriguez, Mario Purchase, Mike Anderson, and Alejandro Gomez. The latest record is called Wake the Dead, and these guys will be back to play some more music later on in the show.
1: Your visit to E-Town is made possible in part by the Scientific and Cultural Facilities District, or SCFD, one of the largest cultural funding mechanisms in the United States, supporting nearly 300 organizations in the greater Denver, Colorado area. Hey, by the way, I'd like to take this opportunity to remind you that for your viewing pleasure, there are over 2,000 videos on the E-Town YouTube channel where you can also subscribe in order to stay up to date with our latest video offerings. 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

I'm Nick Forster. Chuck Prophet and his Cumbia Shoes are going to be back to play some more music later on. And coming up, Alicia Brilla is here from Canada. She and Sammy Duke will be out to play some stuff. So I was talking before about the beauty of having music bring us together and expose us to different cultures. And

0: speaking people who've lived there for centuries. And so it's a little weird. And I'm not saying that law enforcement shouldn't identify criminals and protect our ability to be safe. Absolutely, that should happen. But it's getting a little blurry out there and confusing. So I'm confused about a lot of stuff. So I figured I would call a lawyer and say, what is going on? So I called actually our district attorney here in Colorado. And we had a conversation. And I was like, you know, we should probably share that conversation. So I've invited him to join us today to help us learn some stuff. So please welcome our local district attorney, Michael Daugherty. He's here. Yeah. Michael, welcome. Glad you could do this. I know you're a busy guy. Maybe we could start just by telling us a little bit about how you got to be the district attorney. I know you went to law school.
1: Yes.
0: So we could start after that.
1: This is where the big reveal happens, that I've been your district attorney for 7 years and I never went to law school.
0: Yeah.
1: Well, first, let me say thank you for having me on with you tonight. And it's great to be back at E-Town. And congratulations, by the way, on your induction into the Bluegrass Hall of Fame.
0: Oh, thank you, Michael. Appreciate it. Thank you.
1: So my journey actually starts with my grandparents. All four were Irish immigrants who came over on the boat with nothing but the shirts on their backs. Although I told my son that recently and he said, no pants? So I had to explain what it meant. But what it really meant was they came here for the freedoms and opportunities that this country offered to them then. But I grew up with a strong work ethic instilled in me and a love of this country and a willingness to fight for what we believe in.
0: Yeah.
1: And after graduating from community college and going on to law school, I knew I wanted to go into public service. So I had the honor of going to the Manhattan District Attorney's Office in New York City after law school. I served there for 13 years, ultimately being entrusted with the leadership of the office of 1,300 people. But I ultimately moved out to Colorado to work for the Colorado Attorney General's Office. And shortly after I arrived here, I had the honor of being put in charge of the entire criminal section for the Attorney General's Office. So then I handled cases all around the state of Colorado, and for the last 7 years, I've had the honor of being the elected district attorney for Boulder County.
0: Yeah. Yeah. And I know, I understand your priorities are obviously public safety and the rule of law, but in a broad sense, what I'm interested in now is that it seems like things have shifted. And I don't mean prosecuting bad guys and finding criminals and bringing them to justice. The things like legal precedent and basic rights like birthright citizenship and things that we think of, oh, well, that's pretty much solid, but all of a sudden it's not solid for some reason. And so I think a lot of people listening to the show and in general are like, what is going on out there? Rules don't seem to be rules anymore. And that must be tough for a guy like you who's basically in the rules business.
1: Definitely. I mean, as someone who's fought for the rule of law and fought for justice throughout my 28-year career, what's happened over the past several months is absolutely shocking for everyone, and it's made the work we do in some ways even more important. Yeah. You're absolutely right about birthright citizenship. That is a constitutional right, plain and simple. And on the first day of the new administration, that was revoked, and it sent a shockwave through not just Colorado, but across this nation.
0: Yeah.
1: And right now, there are people who are terrified, who are afraid to come forward and have justice done because of things like birthright citizenship being revoked. The only thing defending them and protecting them right now is the rule of law, and that's what stopped it in the courts thus far.
0: Yeah.
1: One of the several judges was a federal judge who was appointed by Ronald Reagan. And he said, I've been on the bench for 4 decades, and I've never seen something as blatantly unconstitutional as this executive order. And that's the rule of law being upheld, and that's what I will always fight for.
0: Yeah, cool. I know that there are people who don't know what their rights are, and they don't know how to react to circumstances right now. Are there things we can do that will help our employees or our friends or our families be safer or better informed?
1: To answer your question, we've been doing Know Your Rights trainings. So one good example, Nick, for any employer out there, restaurant owner, would be if you hang a sign up that says private restricted area, then ICE has to have a warrant to go past that threshold. So the Know Your Rights trainings is designed to give people practical safety tips at a time that we're living through. It's incredibly scary and challenging.
0: Yeah. And I want to point out, you're working in tandem with the police department. You're not thwarting their efforts. You're not making it harder for them to prosecute or find criminals. You're just saying, like, let's be clear about what our priorities are and let's protect people who are not causing problems right now. So I think the fact that it's not anti-police is an important distinction. And the aberrations, the opportunity to take people off the streets and extradite them to other countries without an opportunity to call a lawyer, stuff like that,

0: That's an aberration. That's something we need to work against, right?
1: Absolutely. We have to, each one of us has the ability to stand up and fight against it. And that can be done in a number of ways by attending our Know Your Rights trainings, also helping some of the nonprofits that assist immigrants in the community. They're overwhelmed right now with requests for legal assistance and family assistance, but helping community members be prepared. We've all seen these pictures and these videos of ICE showing up wearing masks. ICE should not be wearing masks. It undermines trust and confidence. And I've had the honor of working with outstanding women and men in law enforcement for 28 years, and we've worked gang cases, murder cases, really scary cases. They've never worn masks. ICE should not be wearing masks. It really undercuts the trust and confidence that we have in government and the justice system. Also, the other thing I would mention that I'd love to have people support for is ICE has now received the largest amount of federal funding of any law enforcement agency at the federal level. That's in part because they're going to build private prisons run by for-profit corporations. And I stand here today to tell you that private prisons should be outlawed entirely.
0: Yeah. Well, you're doing exactly what I was hoping you would do, which is you're giving us some information and some inspiration and some confidence that there are folks who are really paying attention and working in this every day. And I really appreciate the work you're doing. And thanks for stopping by and sharing some insight. I know that there's a lot of work to do, and your point is well taken. We can all do this work together.
1: Well, it's my honor to be here. Thank you so much, Nick, and have a great night.
0: Thanks, Michael. Michael Dougherty, District Attorney. Michael Dougherty. You're listening to E-Town. I mentioned that Chuck Prophet and his band Cumbia Shoes are going to be back to play some more music later on. Right now, I'm going to tell you about our next guest, Alicia Brilla. She's born in Canada near Toronto. She has Indian and Tanzanian ancestry, and she's collaborated with a lot of famous musicians. She also is a professor at Berklee College of Music, the only woman in the production area. She's working hard to get more women into music production, recording, and engineering. She's written music for film and television. And I should also mention that she's a really good singer and musician, and we're happy that she's here. Would you please help me welcome, for her first visit to E-Town, Alicia Brilla.
2: Hello, everybody. This song here, and it's one called Gifts, and I wrote it about coming from a mixed background. My mom comes from an Irish, English, Scottish settler heritage, and my dad is from East Africa, and he's Indian and East African. And growing up in a family that was both Christian and Muslim, we would sometimes go to church, sometimes go to Jamaat Khana. We would sometimes eat crap dinner, sometimes eat curry, sometimes both. And so I just grew up in a very dialectical environment where culture was always a mixed thing, and I really do think we are gifted by all of our ancestors in lots of different ways. And so this song is a dedication to all the people I come from.

0: Alicia Brill, welcome to E Town.
1: Thank you. Thank you all so much.
0: You're like a walking version of the UN. You represent four continents just inside your body.
1: Yes.
0: It's amazing.
1: It's weird. It's cool.
0: Yeah, it's very cool.
1: It's very cool.
0: And so you mentioned that there was sort of this happy coexistence of these different cultures in your house when you were growing up. Was there different music also going on? Did each parent bring a different musical style?
1: Yes, definitely. My dad is a musician, actually, from Tanzania. So he grew up listening to Michael Jackson and Prince and Queen, also Indian music and African music. So that's my dad's influence. And then my mom was Joni Mitchell and ABBA. Melodies, you know, good melodies.
0: I was imagining something slightly more rustic than Queen and ABBA, but...
1: Most people think, but I think because he's a music head, he listened to it all, you know?
0: Wow.
1: Yeah.
0: And so what was your first? You picked up the guitar.
1: Yeah.
0: Who were your, other than your parents, who were your musical mentors and sort of influences?
1: Yeah. I loved reggae. I loved Selena, the Mexican-American singer, growing up. So anytime I heard rhythms, bass lines, really cool palm muted guitar parts, that was what I was drawn to. So when I started playing guitar, I don't play with a pick. I've always just been picking or palm muting, and that's what I felt really drawn to emote from that instrument.
0: And what about the recording piece, the engineering piece? When did you start thinking? I mean, when you say something like, I've got gifts and I use them well, that implies a certain amount of confidence.
1: Why not?
0: So, but there are not that many women in the world of recording studios and engineers at clubs and stuff. So you obviously were drawn to that on some level and thought, sure, I could do that.
1: When I was 15 or 16 in high school, I took a co-op and it was at a recording studio. So that was when I started getting interested in recording and just how do you record a song and how do you capture a moment in time? How do you make art with recorded music?
0: Yeah. And was I right that your first record was self-produced and it did pretty well?
1: Yeah, I produced it and it got a Juno nomination. I was up against Celine Dion and I didn't win.
0: Yeah.
1: But that's okay. Still a cool thing to say. I've got gifts.
0: Right? Yeah.
1: There you go. That nomination was a gift.
0: What do you think of as your special sauce that you bring to a collaborative project? What's your secret stuff that you bring?
1: Curiosity. I think that's probably the best quality I have because I always have more to learn as a human being. My brain and mind can always change and
0: It's nice that in music, as in conversation, listening is really the most important part.
1: Isn't that true?
0: Yeah.
1: And I'm so grateful for these listeners here and the listeners at home.
0: Yeah. Well, thanks for coming here. We got lots more music to get to.
1: Yeah.
0: Glad you're here.
1: Thank you.
0: Please welcome back to the stage, Alicia Brilla.
1: Thank you. Thank you, Nick. I'm bringing up some special guests. Does everyone know Nick from E-Town? And Helen as well? Make some noise for Helen and Nick. And Christian on the tabla. Christian's gonna be playing tabla. Yeah, what an honor.
0: Hey, can I just talk about Sammy's rig for just a minute? Like, by the way, we've never seen this before. Somebody who is playing the cajon, the box you're sitting on, and the bass with one hand. And you got some other chimes and stuff, but just give us a little bit of what it is you're doing just by yourself. Just play a little.
2: Sure, okay.
0: Just a little demo. Yeah, that's one guy.
1: That's his special sauce.
3: Clap going there, folks.
1: Yeah, let's get interactive.

0: you so much. That was a gay love song. Thank you.
1: Thank you so much to Nick and Helen for having us, and thank you to E-Town and all of you for coming out. Just, we're super, super happy to be here. So grateful. Okay, this last one here we're gonna play is a song that I wrote called Bigger Than That. I wrote it back in 2016.

Thank you so much, Colorado. Thank you, E-Town. Thank you, Nick and Helen. And everybody here.

0: That's Alicia Brillo from Kitchener, Ontario, along with Sammy Duke, percussion and vocals and bass, and Christian Teal, Alan Forrester singing along, Adam Bodine on the keys. Thanks, Alicia.
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0: I'm Nick Forster. I'd like to say hello to our listeners who are hearing E-Town right now on stations like KHNS in Haines, Alaska. Thanks for tuning in. On WMFE in Orlando, Florida, and on WMKY in Moorhead, Kentucky. Thanks for tuning in. As always, if you want some more information about any of our guests this week, lots of stuff is online at etown.org. Right before we bring Chuck back, it seems corny, but I just am inspired to do this anyway, but I'm going to do it, just because Emma Lazarus made a thing, and it was about our moment, and I'm going to just read it to you, because this is her poem that is enshrined at the base of the Statue of Liberty. Not like the brazen giant of Greek fame, with conquering limbs astride from land to land. Here at our sea-washed sunset gates shall stand a mighty woman with a torch whose flame is the imprisoned lightning, and her name, Mother of Exiles. From her beacon hand glows worldwide welcome. Her mild eyes command the air-bridged harbor that Twin Cities frame. Keep, ancient lands, your storied pomp, she cries with silent lips. Give me your tired, your poor, your huddled masses yearning to breathe free. The wretched refuse of your teeming shore, send these, the homeless, tempest-tossed, to me. I lift my lamp beside the golden door. That's America, folks. That's the Statue of Liberty. All right, welcome back, if you would, please, Chuck Prophet and his great band, Cumbia Shoes. Here he comes, Chuck Prophet and Cumbia Shoes.
1: All right, this one's called Wake the Dead.

Chuck Prophet and his Cumbia Shoes out on Yep Rock. The record is called Wake the Dead. Chuck Prophet, James DePrado, Vicente Rodriguez, Mario Cortez, Mike Anderson, Alejandro Gomez. Such a good sound, you guys. Man, oh man. We've got time for one more song. We're going to get everybody out and do one more song together. I want to thank all our guests. Of course, thanks to Chuck and his band, Chuck Prophet and his band, the Cumbia Shoes. Thanks to the E-Tones and Helen Forrester. Thanks to our district attorney, Michael Doherty. Thanks so much for working so hard on all of our behalf. Thanks to Alicia Brilla and Sammy Duke, coming from Ontario, Canada. We've got one more song that is a mashup that could never have happened in the real world between Eddie Cochran and Selena. But we figured it out. I'm Nick Forrester. Hope you can be with us next week right here in E-Town.

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2: 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I'm Felix Contreras.
3: And I'm Ana Maria Sayer. Let the chisme begin.
2: Is it really Ana Maria Sayer, or do you have a DJ name? What is it? What's the deal here?
3: Formally, officially, and I'm a little scared to be saying this publicly because I don't want to be sued. Formally, officially, I like to say that my DJ name is Quesa DJ, which I did originally without influence come up with. However, it has recently come to my attention that there is, in fact, a competing Quesa DJ.
2: And let's explain to listeners why you had to find a DJ name.
3: I recently performed my first, maybe only, DJ gig. Maybe, TBD. We don't know if there will be another one. I was invited to perform at the summer stage in Central Park, opening for Julieta Venegas. I was asked if I DJ, and I said I dabble, which was a lie. I had never DJed in my life. So I thought to myself, well, they asked me with 5 months of time. Of course, I'll learn. And then I realized the day of that I had never learned. So I showed up to my gig with 10 songs on my USB that I had downloaded at the Apple Store 20 minutes before.
2: 10 songs?
3: Yes. And did I make it work? Yes. And did I play to 5,000 people, Felix? Yes, I did. David Guetta, watch out.
2: Yeah, right.
3: So speaking of, okay, wait.
2: Speaking of,
3: today we're talking about new music, but I, riding the high of my DJ success, was like, forget new music. I'm a DJ now. And I was like, it's time for me to play my songs of the summer. So it's like new music, but more like kind of new music and with a summer vibe is what I would call this episode.
2: You sprung this on me at the last minute, so I wasn't able to bring my own summer vibe music.
3: I did that intentionally so that my songs could shine brighter.
2: Yeah. So I have some new music, some new tracks that work fine for summer. Not exactly summer music, but let's carry on. Since it's you're changing the theme, you start us off.
3: Okay. So I've decided to start us off with a song that I really have been listening to all summer long. It's off of the Quevedo album that was released earlier this year. Now, when this album was released, I actually did bring on some songs from it, but not this one. I didn't come to this one until like 2 months ago, and it's been a track I've been going back to over and over. The song is called El Bifo.

0: So, interestingly enough, Felix, most of my songs that I'm bringing in today are from Spaniards, which I'm like, usually my songs of the summer are very closely aligned with the Caribbean. But I don't know. The Spaniards are really going to town lately. And this song specifically, it's like a complex, nice, bumpy dance song. I mean, Quevedo started releasing music only in 2023 and like blew up. You know that song that's like, okay, yeah. Ever since then, he's really been blowing up, and he's from the Canary Islands. I brought on a merengue from him. Do you remember that?
1: Yes, I do. It was very cool.
0: And the connection between that music and the Dominican Republic, which also there's a very interesting connection between the Canary Islands and Chile that we'll get into another time. The point is, I loved the album back then when I heard it, but I didn't come to this song till later, and it's been something, it's kind of just that perfect summer song, and he really is kind of an expert in that. So that's my first song of the summer for you, Felix.
1: I can hear it. I'm willing to listen to that for a few more times this summer.
0: That was the song El Baifo from the artist Quevedo.
1: I'm going to change it up just a little bit. 2 weeks ago, I hosted an event in San Francisco's Mission District for our station, our NPR station at KQED, with three amazing San Francisco bands, including La Doña, who we've played here on the show. Her band featured a musician who is a Bay Area veteran, band leader, producer, musician, guitar player. His name is Camilo Landau. He's a guitarist and a vocalist. He had a cool band a while back called Carne Cruda. I played one of his tracks years ago. He has a new project out right now called Camilo y los Cruisers. This new single is called Descarga Roqueada. Check it out.

0: Okay, so it's basically a guitar jam.
1: It is, but it's not at all.
0: Right. So. Thank you for that. Yeah, because, you know, remember, I came to age...
1: Put some respect on your music's name, Felix.
0: Well, you know, remember, I came of age listening to music in the 70s where, you know, lead guitar players were the gods, were the big deal, sometimes even more so than the lead singers. So I'm always a sucker for these kind of guitar grooves, these long jams, these things, but with this curious... Very interesting, a lot of fun rhythmic interplay underneath. You know, I actually played with him a few years ago, many years ago, pre-pandemic here in DC. And I've watched him like grow and develop, and he's become this very, very expressive and creative player. But the song also reflects this really cool scene that's happening in the Bay Area, which has always been the case, even when I was living in California and going to hear music and playing stuff up there. Like, everybody plays with everybody in different genres, different styles. It sort of reminds me very similar to what happens in Puerto Rico when people cross-pollinate from different genres and styles. The same thing happens in the Bay Area, the East Bay, Oakland, San Francisco, all over the place. And Camilo's one of these guys that's played with a lot of different bands. Like I said, he was playing with La Doña, and she had that thing was like Afro-Cuban, cumbia, it was all kinds of stuff, and he was right there nailing it the whole time. This track includes the conga player from Santana, Carl Perazzo, laying this really funky kind of Afro-Cuban thing underneath. You know, when he sent me the track, I just immediately like, oh, I got to find a place for this. And the other thing about this is that it's also produced by Greg Landau, who's his uncle. He's a very important figure in the rock and Espanol movement in San Francisco in the early 90s. He produced a lot of pioneering music in the 90s, in the earliest days of rock and Espanol in California. That is a track called Descarga Roqueada, and the artist is Camilo Landau, Camilo y los Cruisers.
1: Very Felix-coded pick, and I love it. It fits into my summer playlist, actually. I will accept its admittance. I would have played it at my DJ gig. My specialty was picking really, really, really different songs to transition between.
0: Ooh, nice.
1: I don't know if that's how you're supposed to do it. But
0: that's what we do on the show here every week, man.
1: And maybe that's why I have it like programmed in my brain. I'm like, oh, let me pick something really random and different. Like, let me go from like Teenage Dream to like a really deep cut cumbia.
0: Yeah, they're too similar. We're not playing them one after another.
1: Okay, so speaking of, now it's time for me to really pivot. But in a way that feels like not that hard of a pivot to me, because also a bop, just a different kind of bop. This is a song that I have been hearing literally everywhere. I don't know what happened, why it blew up. It's off a 2025 album, but it is like probably the verified official song of the summer. It's from Spanish singer Aitana, and it's called Super Estrella. Me ve entrando en la disco y se me queda mirando. Lo que me ha conocido será uno más de tantos, mierda.

0: So I was in the car with some friends the other day, and we were listening to the song for the fifth time in a row. And every time you sing it louder than the last time, so it's like a whole new song. And we were talking about how, I mean, this really does sound just like one of these classic early 2000s, just like chest opening, pop songs. And we're like, I think that that's just all anyone really wants right now. Like, don't make it complicated. Like, let's just have like a really singable, fun, straightforward melody that just like opens up into this big thing that everyone can sing and feel good about. Like, that just feels, I think, really nice. And that these things are always cyclical. And that feels like where we're headed right now in some areas, right? We also have these like really complex, like interesting rhythms and whatever pulling from all parts of Latin America. But that's like the other side of it. It's just like a fun chest opening big chorus song.
1: Man, that's, I really got to think about that. That's really very true about where we are right now and the duality of it and things that make you go, hmm.
0: Things that make you go, hmm. And this is Spanish singer Aitana, who weirdly enough, Felix, do you remember how I told you Amaya, other Spanish singer, got famous because she was on a reality TV singing show in Spain?
1: Mm-hmm.
0: Same thing with Aitana. I don't know what it is, but she had the exact same thing. She was on this reality TV show in Spain. She got big off of it. She's been making music since 2017 when she was on that show. Her debut album was 2019. She's also from Barcelona, which again, a really interesting thing that I don't know what it is. Lately, Barcelona's really been having its moment with the artists from there, which is really interesting. It's not all that common, or it hasn't been in the past. And now, repeatedly, same thing with Amaya. Obviously, Rosalía is a great example, but I keep going back to that Barcelona scene. So she's a great representative of that. When Spain won the World Cup, she got on stage with them, and the whole team danced while she sang this song. So
1: You're
0: it really
1: kidding.
0: Is.
1: Wow.
0: No, it's like the Spanish language world-defining song right now. Like, everyone knows it and everyone is singing it. So I had to bring it on as a verified song of the summer.
1: That is allowed.
0: And I'm going to give you one more bonus one because I figured, why not give you a little more Aitana? This one is actually from 2021 and I found it because of Super Estrella, but I want to play it because also a great song of the summer. It's called Mon Amor, and this is the remixed version. Sola,

0: That was a couple of songs from the Spanish singer Aitana. So, Felix, you were supposed to show up at my DJ gig, but you told me you were too busy, so what's up? You better have a good excuse.
1: I do have a good excuse. Our friend and colleague Isabella Gomez Sarmiento and I have been working on, all summer, have been working on this project about the Grateful Dead. You know, as you know, both she and I are very, very big Grateful Dead fans, and our editors, Jacob Gantz and Hazel Sills, suggested that we take a look at what happens to Grateful Dead music and fans now that the last principal member of the band, Bob Weir, died in January. We're doing 3 written pieces. There's lots of social media. We did a call out, a podcast, and we're running it during August 1st and August 9th, which are called the Days Between Grateful Dead World, because August 1st was when Jerry Garcia was born. August 9th was when he died in 1995. So there's lots of stuff to listen to and to read. Isa and I actually did a road tour. We traveled a bunch of places to talk to deadheads, go to festivals and stuff. We did our own summer dead tour. So we have all of this really amazing stuff. We've been working very hard, which is why I haven't been answering your text, why I didn't go to your party. That's why I've been absent for a little bit.
0: I'm going to have to listen to it, and then I'll let you know if your excuse is accepted or not.
1: Well, you know, our friend Robin Hilton, who's the host of All Songs Considered, just was never a fan, and he thinks we moved the needle on him a little bit. So
0: Robin's a tough cookie to crack. Yes, is that the saying?
1: It's close enough, Anna. Okay, the next track I'm going to play is, since that banging club track you had last, I'm going to take us to the chill out room. Okay.
0: Right. See, there's always a connection.
1: Anna, have you noticed that recently, within this year, there have been several references to Uruguayan candombe music and culture, right?
0: Yes. Okay. We've referenced.
1: I have one more that I found on social media. I'm really proud of myself. This is Alejandra Gala, who is a trumpet player and guitar player from Uruguay. We're going to hear more about her in a minute. But this is a jazz interpretation of Candombe, and the song is called I Dare You. And there's a story behind the title, too. But let's hear the music first.

0: I guess I'm wondering where you found this, first of all, actually.
1: I found it on TikTok. Everybody teases me because I spend so much time on TikTok, but I saw this video of her talking about this particular song and the use of candombe drummers and stuff in her music. Then I saw her playing trumpet. It was just like a 30, 45 second video, and I tracked it down. I wrote to the people on TikTok, and it was her record label, and they blah, blah, blah. They sent me all this other stuff. But that's how I found out about her. And I'm really glad I did, because it's one of these musicians that I've been featuring, musicians from Latin America who are interpreting jazz through their own cultural lens. And this is one of the standouts.
0: That is like the most authentic form of music discovery on TikTok I've ever heard of. Like, the whole thing about discovering music on TikTok is that, like, people game the algorithm and that's how you find it. And this was just like an authentic, like, oh my God, I found this thing I love. The other thing I was going to say, Fee, is the reason I asked, it's because recently I was talking to some friends who decided to make an album and kind of like I told you about this, in more of like a jammy, communal, everyone contributes style, classic for how albums were produced in the past, much less classic now. And I immediately thought of the way that Jorge Drexler had described to us his way of producing his very candombe-based record. And the fact that he went to these rumbas, these circles in Uruguay, in these very jam style experiences, and that's how he ended up creating the album. And the way that you find a really natural meeting point between jazz and folkloric, especially styles like candombe, is in the actual production of the thing, right? Like, they're both produced in a tit for tat dance kind of give and take community experience. And so this style is like actually made perfectly for each other.
1: And I got to tell you about Alejandra Gala's backstory. She is a former synchronized swimmer on Uruguay's national swim team.
0: Wow.
1: She also worked as an acrobat in a circus.
0: Felix, this is like all of your favorite things.
1: I know, right?
0: It's like percussion and athletics.
1: And she picked up a guitar and trumpet along the way. She was the first ever Uruguayan accepted into the Berklee School of Music's Global Jazz Institute. And she studied there with the biggest names in jazz, including pianist Danilo Perez, who's from Panama and famously played for many, many years with Wayne Shorter and his quartet. The song I played you, I Dare You, is Wayne Shorter's very, very zen answer to someone who said, "Hey, Mr. Shorter, how do you define jazz?" And he says, "Jazz is I dare you." That's the essence of everything about jazz. And that she named that her song based on his answer.
0: Wow.
1: She has a full album coming in November. It's called Bajo del Árbol, Un Tambor. The email from the record label says it's developed from her thesis at Berklee, and her thesis was titled Tradition and Gender, A Story About Symbols, Women, and Rhythm. Again, the artist is named Alejandra Gala. This track was called I Dare You, and Ana, it already feels like it has a spot on my end of the year list. I'm just saying.
0: And maybe on my summer playlist too, Felix. I don't know. It was a bit of a party.
1: It's a nice little chill room experience, right?
0: Exactly. Okay, now going back to the less chill room experience. This track, I maybe have already played on the show. It was one of, at least off of one of the first things we played on the show this year, the album from Rawayana called Donde Es El After. This song specifically is the one that I'm listening to all the time because it's just so danceable. It's called Se Vienen Cositas.

You know, the thing about Rawayana, and they have consistently gotten more and more, I would say, like, they've moved towards a more pop realm with each album. They started really quite alternative, actually. If you listen to

0: recently heard this album in a lot of places for the whole year so far. Inglés en Miami, a song that they did with Manuel Turizo, actually just made it onto Barack Obama's summer playlist, believe it or not.
1: Oh my God.
0: So, yes, it's dancing, it's poppy, but in a way that has staying power, which if it's like too syrupy sweet pop to me, then it kind of just like falls off really quick. And it was not that. So, you know, they're really making a name for themselves, honestly, Felix. They just signed a Rimas. They're doing all kinds of things. They were just kind of a smaller band from Venezuela up until and partially because of, I will say, the Tiny Desk that they played, which did incredibly well. So I'm always excited to hear what they're making, and this album has made its way into a lot of my summer parties. I'm not going
1: to
0: lie.
1: You introduced me to them, and you're right. It's been fun watching them.
0: It's been fun watching the journey.
1: Yeah. Come morph into something and become, I guess, maybe more true to themselves or just another area of who they are. It's been fun.
0: That was the song Se Vienen Cositas from the band Rawayana.
1: Okay, Ana, I'm going to close out with a song again. Man, we connected in a way that we didn't expect.
0: We're always telepathy, dude.
1: I have an actual song of the summer for you.
0: What?
1: Yes. I'm going to play a track from a group called the Tiaras, and they are a trio of sisters from Austin, Texas. They've been making music for a long time. They started releasing music in 2022. They have a new single coming from their first ever album coming out later this year. This track is called Vida Libre, and it features a collaboration with Charanga Cakewalk from Austin. Check this out.

0: I can see I got some head movement there in the studio from you.
1: Felix, it's not that hard to make me dance, but I did love the track.
0: Okay, so the Tiaras are Tori, Sofia, and Tiffany Valtierra. You know, Anna, I met them, God, at least 10 years ago at South by Southwest, like many, many years ago, and I think they were in middle school, okay? I saw them performing at an unofficial showcase somewhere at a park or something while I was there for South by, and they caught my attention because they were so talented even then. And we've had this like pen pal like connection over the years because they would send me videos of their performances over the years and some of the stuff they're working on. And I got to say, I've been waiting for this moment to play their music for a very long time because I've been watching them mature as musicians. It's been so impressive to watch them and to look at what they've become, like the command of the instruments, the songwriting and all that. They have an album coming out on August 28th. Listen to the whole thing. And it really caught my attention because of the maturity of the music, their approach to music. It sort of leans toward pop, as you heard, which is not exactly my wheelhouse. But I've been watching them for so long and watching them get to this point. They can play a mean cumbia, man. They mix it all together on this record. I want to play one more. It's called Black Sheep, and it's a stripped-down version of what they do, and it really features the strength of their songwriting. Check it out.

0: all-around cool music guy in Austin. He's worked on a lot of things. He had a project out called Charanga Cakewalk for a long time, and they had one of the best album titles of all time called Chicano Zen. And he added some of his Chicano Zen to their music. Congrats to the TRS for a great new single and a great album coming out later this year. 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Our audio producer is Noah Caldwell.
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1: We want to hear from you.
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0: I'm Felix Contreras.
1: And I'm Ana Maria Sayer.
0: Thank you for listening.

You know, the other thing about this record is, as I mentioned, the song that we played first is called Vida Libre, and it features Charanga Cakewalk from Austin. Charanga Cakewalk is the project of a guy named Michael Ramos, who's a very, very talented musician, producer,

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1: 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I'm Robin Hilton. I'm here with Dora Levitt.
2: Hi, Robin.
1: So, Dora, we're talking about best new songs of the week on this episode. Do you want to kick us off with some new music?
2: Yeah. I was thinking I've been listening to just so much pop music from Slater, who just who just had a single that came out on Friday called Brand New Chanels.
1: I wondered if you were going to play this because
2: I know
1: you're a Slater stan. Yeah.
2: Yeah. And so this single is a playoff of a song from her most recent album, Worst Girl in America, called Beat Up Chanels, and the tone shifts completely.

0: Doesn't this feel like a pretty big departure from her album?
1: Oh, I mean, yeah. And the I guess this is more of a companion piece to the other song than a remake or anything. Because the lyrics are totally different, too. But yeah, the whole, it's a complete vibe shift.
0: Yeah.
1: I mean, completely upends it.
0: Absolutely. Slater's music is normally, I feel like, crass and explicit and just rips through whatever you're listening to in a completely unapologetic way. And here she's really wearing her baggage and her insecurities on her sleeve rather than like a coat of armor, which I feel like is normally how her lyrics and how her imagery goes, and it's really vulnerable.
1: You feel like she's kind of hiding behind that armor on the album, but here she's just letting it all out?
0: I don't even know if she's hiding behind the armor as much as she's fighting with it.
1: Oh, I see what you mean. Because, I mean, because this is very aggressive, and it's definitely a very cathartic.
0: Yeah.
1: You know, like it's the dance floor is catharsis for sure. So that song, Brand New Chanels. Chanels, and that's a dollar sign at the end for Chanels.
0: For
1: and
0: Cash just, Money.
1: Cash Money from Slater, a one-off single. So I have something that's a new discovery for me, and it's probably the poppiest thing that I've brought today. It's from an artist named Claudia Isaki. Do you know Claudia Isaki? Totally new to me. So I came across her and her music while kind of just poking around online, basically doing some digital crate digging.
0: Yeah.
1: And immediately loved what I heard. She's a French Congolese singer. She grew up in Paris, but she's based out of London now. And she's got a new album coming out this fall called Everywhere You Go, There You Are. And I've only heard a handful of songs from it, the singles that are out. But the song I want to play from Claudia Isaki and that album is called Origami.

0: honestly, when that song starts right out the gate, didn't you immediately love it?
1: I loved how, like, bubblegum, like, sparkly pop it was. And then I loved the kind of slowdown at the bridge and the outro. The second that happened, I was like, oh, this is awesome. And it made me want to go back and listen again.
0: Yeah. I mean, the thumping bass. Yeah. It's a little pop, a little indie rock, a little R&B. But her voice is so beautiful.
1: Yeah, so clear.
0: Yeah. And the harmonies, too. Yeah. Super, super sweet. So it seems like one of the recurring themes on this show, just about every episode we do, we talk at some point about the importance of letting go.
1: Yeah.
0: And that's sort of what this is at the heart of this song, specifically when it comes to expectations about relationships.
1: Yeah.
0: That society expects you to be with somebody. You know, Claudia Isaki, she opens the song by saying, "They all come in pairs, two peas in a pod, Noah's Ark, Ken and Barbie." And then later she says, "Almost forgot, I'm a diamond."
1: Yeah. I have often thought, can I grab a song easily that isn't a song about love and heartbreak, about looking for your other half? Because that is just like so...
0: Oh, you feel like it's sort of thrown at you all the time.
1: Yeah. It's omnipresent, like always. Huh. To me, so much of the music that I listen to is heartbreak and feeling love torn and feeling like this sense of yearning.
0: Well, Claudia Isaki, this is her debut album. Again, it's called Everywhere You Go, There You Are. That song was Origami, and that album is out October 16th. All right, we need to take a quick break here, but we'll be back with more new music right after this, and you're listening to All Songs Considered from NPR Music. It's All Songs Considered from NPR Music. I'm Robin Hilton. I'm here with Dore Levitt, and we're playing some of our picks for the week's best new songs. Well, Dore, I think anyone who knows you would say that if there's one thing that they would use to describe you,
1: I'm scared,
0: it would be your boundless love and appreciation for a really good cover song.
1: Oh my God, yeah.
0: I mean,
1: totally.
0: Well, we don't do a whole lot of cover songs, but I've got one that checks a lot of boxes for me. And I know how much that you love a good cover, so I thought I'm going to play this one and see what you think. It's from King Princess. You know King Princess.
1: Oh, I know King Princess.
0: And it is a cover of Neil Young's song, Helpless.
1: Oh, I haven't heard this.
0: You're a Neil Young fan?
1: Yeah.
0: Okay. I'm a huge Neil Young fan. I totally pray at the Church of Neil Young.
1: Me too.
0: And Helpless is maybe, it's hard to pick just one, but it might be my favorite Neil Young song. So this cover by King Princess, it's part of a compilation album that's coming out called Heart of Gold, The Songs of Neil Young, Volume 3. But more on that after we hear the song from King Princess. Again, doing Neil Young's Helpless.

0: really love what she's doing on this.
1: Yeah, wow. Those harmonies are amazing.
0: Yeah, the chorus is so much bigger.
1: Yeah.
0: When it comes in, when they're all singing together, it feels like a moment.
1: Yeah.
0: You know, I mean, the original is so beautiful, but she blows it up a little bit there. Plus that the electric guitar.
1: That was amazing.
0: Yeah.
1: That moment was really like, this is why cover songs are just the best, because you really have the freedom to bring a song that you know and love to all of its potential, even beyond how it originally could have been.
0: Yeah, I mean, you're seeing and hearing things in it that maybe didn't come out quite.
1: Yeah.
0: You know, you're bringing certain things into sort of stark relief. If you know the original, she doesn't blow it up that much here. It's still very much Neil Young's song, Helpless. It's got that little, it's not a slide guitar, but the way the opening guitar, the way the notes kind of glide,
1: kind
0: of glide into each other, those notes. But definitely goes heavier with those guitars. The chorus is bigger. She's pushing it just enough in a few different directions to kind of bring new life to it, but stay true to the original.
1: Yeah, I feel like there could have been a version of Helpless that is blown out even more, like more of a cathartic release. And I'm glad that it isn't that version, and it does stay so true to how Neil Young recorded it, but it does push it a little bit further.
0: Yeah. So King Princess's cover of Helpless is part of this compilation again called Heart of Gold, The Songs of Neil Young, Volume 3. This is an ongoing series to benefit the Bridge School. It's to raise money for Bridge School. Neil Young's wife, Peggy Young, helped start the Bridge School back in the 1980s to help children with severe speech and physical impairments. Their son, Ben Young, has cerebral palsy.
1: Mm-hmm.
0: So the first volume in this benefit series, Heart of Gold Volume 1, came out last year. This year, this fall, two more volumes are coming out. Volume 2, Volume 3. Volume 2 is called Out of the Blue. Volume 3 is called Into the Black. And this King Princess cover is on the third volume. But Dora, you've got one more that you want to play.
1: I do. And originally I was like, I even ran up to you earlier today and I was like, Robin, I'm playing only pop music. And then I forgot.
0: It's death metal.
1: It's death metal, yeah. And then I was like, you know what? I'm just going to play a last song that's just screaming. You'll like it. It's
0: that,
1: like they
0: pumped
1: up.
0: You know how much I love that from Lars Bean.
1: Yeah. It's just screaming. I'll perform it live.
0: It's your own cover.
1: Yeah, it's my own cover of just screaming. No. This song is actually so far only available on Bandcamp.
0: Okay.
1: It's by this artist named Dauna. And it's the first track off of their mixtape that just came out called African Family Laptop Music. And the song is called I Am a Woman Too...
0: I'm a Woman Too... dot, dot, dot.
1: Dot, dot, dot.

to it. Call on God, but you won't go down. What?

0: Man, that beat loop through is so captivating.
1: Right?
0: I've instantly captivating.
1: I was reading about this project by Dauna, who's a completely new to me artist.
0: Yeah.
1: And like I said, this project is only on Bandcamp. And they were saying that when they created this mixtape, they were recovering from a traumatic brain injury that gave them amnesia.
0: Oh,
1: And so they
0: God.
1: actually don't really remember recording a lot of this project.
0: Oh, wow.
1: And the whole project, they do say, was created to talk about their family in this very compositionally simple way
0: Yeah.
1: and kind of through a lot of abstraction. And I really do love how simple and also how sample-based this song is. It
0: Yeah.
1: reminds me of some of Dijon stuff and some of James Blake's work.
0: Yes, very spare, but that beat, it never gets old. I mean, it
1: Yeah.
0: stays the same throughout the whole, but it's just such an arresting sound.
1: Yeah, and that vocalization too,
0: Yeah, yeah.
1: the singing in between.
0: Da, da,
1: Yeah.
0: da, da.
1: Yeah, it's
0: Yeah.
1: so beautiful.
0: Well, the song I Am a Woman Too, dot dot dot. And so that's just on Bandcamp, at least as of this taping. So I've got one more to take us out on here. Do you know Adam Wiltse? Do you know him or Stars of the Lid?
1: I know Stars of the
0: Okay,
1: Lid,
0: Stars of, so
1: yeah.
0: he's part of Stars of the Lid. He's also in a group called Winged Victory for the Solon. How about you probably then know Johan Johansson,
1: Yeah,
0: the
1: of course.
0: film composer? So Johan Johansson, he died in 2018. But before he died, he and Adam Wiltse, they did tons of stuff together and made lots of recordings together. Absolute dream collab
1: Yeah.
0: for me. The music they make is so perfectly suited for each other, you know, gorgeous, moody, perfect hybrid of organic and electronic synthesized sounds. Well, we've just learned that Adam Wiltse has gone through all of those recordings that they made together, and he's put together an album called Friendship Survival Guide. Friendship Survival
1: Friendship
0: Guide,
1: Survival
0: which just the
1: Guide.
0: name alone, it's just like, I'm all in, put me in. It is just about as transcendent as you would ever hope it could be. The song I want to play from it, it's a short one, especially when you think of ambient or drone music,
1: Yeah.
0: you know, a lot of it can be pretty long, just a couple minutes long, but it's called White Gloves and Turtlenecks. White Gloves and Turtlenecks. And I should note that in addition to other contributors like Tim Hecker is on this album, engineer Steve Albini also worked on it
1: Wow.
0: before he passed away in
1: Yeah.
0: 2024. So there's just a lot of spiritual and emotional
1: Yeah.
0: weight in this music.
1: An added emotional
0: Yeah,
1: quality.
0: definitely. Yeah,
1: Yeah.
0: definitely. This is out on September 18th. The album is out on September 18th, Friendship Survival Guide. But we'll go out on the song White Gloves and Turtlenecks. And always a great hang, Dora.
1: Always a great hang, Robin.
0: It's All Songs Considered from NPR Music.

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1: Hey, it's Jonas Adams from All Things Considered. 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
1: The topic is kidney health today on the People's Pharmacy. Millions of Americans worry about their cholesterol and their blood pressure, but pay very little attention to their kidney health.
0: How can we test our kidneys to determine how well they're functioning?
1: How much water is enough, and how much is too much? Is there a B vitamin that could be beneficial for kidney function?
0: Our guest today is Dr. Samir Parikh, professor of internal medicine and pharmacology and chair of internal medicine at the University of Texas Southwestern. He holds the Donald W. Selden Distinguished Chair in Internal Medicine and the Ruth W. and Milton P. Levy

0: 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Call 1-888-WAIT-WAIT-TO-PLAY. We'll be back in a minute with more of Wait Wait Don't Tell Me from NPR.
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0: 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I'm Manoush Zomorodi.
1: In Northern California in the 50s and early 60s, all fourth graders had to write their first research paper. And you have a whole semester to do it. One semester was about Sacramento, our capital, and one semester was about birds.
0: This is best-selling author Anne Lamott.
1: So my older brother, who did not like school and was very bitter about any homework he was asked to do, had not started it. He'd had the whole semester, and it was due that Monday. So we were out at this one-room cabin we had on the coast, and my dad was trying to help him, and they had photos of birds. They had the National Geographic. They had Roger Torrey Peterson and Audubon. But my brother was crying because it was just such a daunting project. And my dad sat down next to him and put his arm around him and said, just take it bird by bird, buddy.
0: Even though Anne was just 9 years old at the time, her father's words stuck with her.
1: That was the best writing advice I've ever heard, that you study about chickadees and then you write about them for a little bit in your own voice. Then you illustrate them. Then you think about great blue herons and you read what Audubon has to say and then you put it in your own words.
0: And you've really turned that into a metaphor for starting so many things in our lives.
1: Everything. I mean, the American way is that you should always know what you're doing. You've made a decision and you should stick with it. Mm. But the fact is that no writer knows what they're doing until this I've ever heard, that you study about chickadees and then you write about them for a little bit in your own voice. Then you illustrate them. Then you think about great blue herons and you read what Audubon has to say and then you put it in your own words.
0: And you've really turned that into a metaphor for starting so many things in our lives.
1: Everything. I mean, the American way is that you should always know what you're doing. You've made a decision and you should stick with it. Mm. But the fact is that no writer knows what they're doing until they've done it. The way that you get to the miracle of writing is bird by bird.
0: If you know Anne Lamott, you've heard this story before. If you don't, it's a great introduction to her because that phrase, bird by bird, is also the title of one of her best-known books. Anne is the author of more than 20 books, mostly filled with her own memories of family, single parenting, addiction, faith, and forgiveness. For over 40 years, her work has touched a nerve with so many people who turn to her for wisdom

0: and advice on how to write, but also just how to live. And so today on the show, an hour with Anne Lamott. We spoke in 2024 as she marked her 70th birthday, and this conversation remains one of my favorites. You'll hear lessons from her life and ideas from her latest essay collection, which is called Somehow, Thoughts on Love. But first, we need to go back to Bird by Bird, her bestseller that came out about 30 years ago. On the very first page, she begins with a description of her earliest memories.
1: I grew up around a father and mother who read every chance they got, who took us to the library every Thursday night to load up on books for the coming week. Most nights after dinner, my father stretched out on the couch to read, while my mother sat with her book in the easy chair, and the three of us kids each retired to our own private reading stations. Our house was very quiet after dinner, unless, that is, some of my father's writer friends were over. My father was a writer, as were most of the men with whom he hung out. They were not the quietest people on earth, but they were mostly very masculine and kind. I loved them, but every so often one of them would pass out at the dinner table. I was an anxious child to begin with, and I found this unnerving.
0: I love this because it's such a California scene in some ways, mm-hmm. but it's also, you know, you say you were anxious. You were an anxious child to begin with. How did that manifest itself? What were you like?
1: Well, first of all, my parents were very, very unhappy together. And so I was on red alert a lot of the time because I didn't want to walk into any traps.
0: Oh.
1: I had migraines by the time I was five. So I think that would indicate that there was an issue. And then not long after, my mom had my baby brother. And I just felt really positive that I had to help raise him because my parents were so preoccupied and so out of their league in terms of trying to keep their marriage together. My dad was a writer, so he was trying to keep the family together financially. There was so much going on, so I took on raising the baby brother at 5 years and 40 pounds or whatever. And that did not reduce my anxiety.
0: You worried about him a lot.
1: I worried about him a lot. I thought about him dying all the time because people weren't paying attention. And I had terrible dreams of him drowning. I mean, I can still vividly remember a dream, and I think I'm 6 or 7. And I can remember the details of the trees of this dream I dreamt when my younger brother was just a little one.
0: Do you remember when you started to realize that the observation, the vividness of dreams, the remembering of small, small details, that they were all fodder for writing? Was that from the beginning just because of your dad encouraging you to do that? Or was there a moment where you're like, oh, look at me, I'm actually really good at this?
1: That's a good question. I think it really molded me into a person who had a lot of fear about whether or not the world was even safe. The world never felt safe to me from kindergarten on because I got bullied so much, and I responded by getting a sense of humor. I did discover that the best way to fight back was to come up with the right retort. And then I went to college when I was 17 and dropped out when I was 19 at the end of my sophomore year. And I was writing little pieces for the college paper. I went to Goucher College in Maryland. And I just wrote about being young women at this feminist college coming into our own. And they were pretty funny. And so, you know, I understood that if I wrote this way, people liked it.
0: You got a book deal in your early 20s, right? Your first one?
1: For Hard Laughter, my first novel.
0: And that was about your father's death. And I think what strikes people also so much about your writing is how shockingly honest you are about your life. Did you feel like this is just me on the page? Were you writing for the reader or were you writing for yourself?
1: Well, my father got sick with a metastasized melanoma in his brain when I was 23, and he was still the center of our family. My brothers and I just adored him. He was like our higher power. And he got sick, and he wasn't going to live. And I went to the library, and I looked everywhere and talked to the research librarians for books about families coming through cancer, and it just wasn't there. This is 1977. You didn't say the word cancer. That's why in Hard Laughter, my dad and our really dear friend Susan like to sit around at the cafe in Bolinas, and they'd say the word cancer really loudly to each other to make people uncomfortable. Dad would say, "Well, Susan, how is your cancer today?" And she'd say, "Well, Ken, my cancer is not as bad as I think it was just last week. How is your cancer?" And so I started writing a book that might be helpful to people in whose family there was somebody with a really significant kind of cancer. And people, I mean, the book didn't, it sold 3,500 copies in hardback. It didn't, wasn't a big seller, but people came up to me. I got the kind of feedback that made me think, wow, when I tell this, these stories that you're not supposed to say out loud, it's a gift to people who are going through that same sort of thing.
0: Can we talk about your literal process of writing? There's a passage, again, in Bird by Bird that I'd be so grateful if you read for us.
1: Sure.
0: It's on page 54.
1: This is how it works for me. I sit down in the morning and reread the work I did the day before. And then I wool gather, staring at the blank page or off into space. I imagine my characters and let myself daydream about them. A movie begins to play in my head, with emotion pulsing underneath it, and I stare at it in a trance-like state until words bounce around together and form a sentence. Then I do the menial work of getting it down on paper because I'm the designated typist, and I'm also the person whose job it is to hold the lantern while the kid does the digging. What is the kid digging for? The stuff. Details and clues and images, invention, fresh ideas, and intuitive understanding of people. I tell you, the holder of the lantern doesn't even know what the kid is digging for half the time, but she knows gold when she sees it.
0: Is that still your process, would you say?
1: Yeah. I'm just writing a piece today, and it is exactly that process, that you have an idea, I have people that I'm writing about, and I stare off into space, and then some words start bouncing around. And then I just keep doing this paragraph by paragraph, and I dig around, and then all of a sudden I might, on a good day, have an insight about humankind. And then I think of a funny little story that just happened that I want to remember, and I get that done. I always have paper with me, and I always have a pen, and almost all of my jeans have little dots of ink in the back pocket, and you just have to live with that.
0: There was a point where people started asking you for advice about how to write, and that is the book Bird by Bird. I'd like to play, actually, some of the advice that you put into that book that you also shared in your TED Talk about the act of writing.
1: If you don't know where to start, remember that every single thing that happened to you is yours and you get to tell it. If people wanted you to write more warmly about them, they should have behaved better. You're going to feel like hell if you wake up someday and you never wrote the stuff that is tugging on the sleeves of your heart. Your stories, memories, visions, and songs, your truth, your version of things in your own voice. That's really all you have to offer us. Publication and temporary creative successes are something you have to recover from. They kill as many people as not. They will hurt, damage, and change you in ways you cannot imagine. The most degraded and evil people I've ever known are male writers who've had huge bestsellers. And yet, it's also a miracle to get your work published, to get your stories read and heard. Just try to bust yourself gently of the fantasy that publication will heal you, that it will fill the Swiss cheesy holes inside of you. It can't. It won't. But writing can. So can singing in a choir or a bluegrass band. So can painting community murals or birding or fostering old dogs that no one else will. It really is like monk's work. You know, you sit down in a little cell, turn off the outside world, go deeply inside, and you do your work. No one's making you write. No one cares if you write, so you better.
0: In a moment, Anne Lamott guides us through more of her life's work, her writings on addiction, faith, and parenthood. I'm Manoush Zomorodi, and you're listening to the TED Radio Hour from NPR. 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
1: It's the TED Radio Hour from NPR. I'm Manoush Zomorodi, and we are spending this hour with the very wise and very funny best-selling author and TED speaker, Anne Lamott. Anne's 20th book is called Somehow, Thoughts on Love. It's full of essays about the various shapes that love can take and some of the hardest things people need to go through to attain it. Anne, thank you so much for being here.
2: Thank you so much. I'm so glad to be here.
1: So you have written extensively about your experience with addiction, about learning to forgive yourself, to care for yourself. For people who maybe haven't read along in that journey, tell us about when and how that started, your addiction, and when it started to heal.
2: I think I just came this way, you know. I think I just had and have a very addictive personality. I can remember being on rope swings with my girlfriends when I was really young, swinging, you know, spinning around, and the girls would stop before they got dizzy, and I would want to keep going, and I would love to get off that rope swing and then stagger around drunkenly. And then, as I said, I was, you know, I was shy and I was very bullied. And I remember the first time I chugged a beer with my best friend, Lisa Campmeyer, and she'd gotten a couple beers out of her father's little fridge in the man cave. And we chugged them and the whole world sprang into color, like in The Wizard of Oz, when Dorothy opens the door into Oz. And I could breathe again, and I felt pretty, and I felt happy, and I was so much less self-conscious, and I just felt like, let me at it, you know? And I sort of, for the rest of my life, the next 20 years, I just chased down that feeling of feeling pretty and whole and fully alive. And of course, it's kind of a cliche, but what happens is there's three parts. There's the really fun stage of alcoholism or addiction, and it's just a gas, you know? And then there's the fun and trouble stage where it's happening too often and you're sick in the mornings and you're embarrassing yourself or making people mad at you or making bigger and bigger mistakes. And then there's the trouble stage. And you're waking up pretty consistently, really sick and confused. Or I would wake up in this animal disorientation of, where am I? Why did I do that? What did I do? Having to call around to people to see how the night before had gone. But I didn't let that stop me for a long time. And then finally, July 7th, 1986, I woke up and I just had this feeling. I was sick and tired of being sick and tired. And I reached out to a sober friend I knew, an older man, and I said, I think I'm done. Mm.
1: Did it surprise you? Did you surprise yourself?
2: No, I'd known I was an alcoholic since my early 20s. You know, everyone in my family drinks. Both of my brothers were alcoholics. All three of us have 37 plus years clean and sober. My dad drank a lot, all of our family friends. And so it was fine. It was like, it just meant that you were sort of a bon vivant. And you laughed about the hangovers and you laughed about, oh, I'm such a lush. And boy, it becomes unfunny. And it's unfunny when you're alone with yourself and you have to come face to face with what it's doing to your soul.
1: In your new book, which is called Somehow, Thoughts on Love, you write about what a man who was also in recovery told you. Would you mind reading that passage for us?
2: When I first got sober, a man told me that upon waking every morning, instead of reciting the standard flowery recovery prayer,

0: perfect plan for living. My way, trying to nudge life and people into submission with my sensitivity and excellent ideas, leaves me exhausted. The antidote is to surrender, lay down my sorry weapons, and step over to the winning side of friends, service, and fresh air. I open the windows. I savor the fresh air whenever I remember to open them. The fresh air breathes the whole house.
1: Tell me about this philosophy. Is it like the thing where you're like you're trying so hard to get that job of your dreams, and the minute you stop caring, that's when you get the offer? That kind of thing?
0: Well, it's not when you stop caring, because that might not ever happen. But for me, it's when I unclench my grip on it, and when I start to release and I start to breathe again, and I just have faith that whatever is supposed to happen is going to happen, because it's the only thing that can happen a lot of the time. It's when I release it and stop, you know, breathing my hot breath down its neck that I often get what I had hoped for.
1: Do you think that that's very American as well? This idea that like you just barrel through, and if you just knuckle down and want it hard enough and work hard enough, you can get whatever you want.
0: Oh, definitely. That's how I was raised. I call it forward thrust, is that you must always be advancing and on the path of success. In fact, I've written a lot about how part of the reason our parents taught us that way of life was because it would keep you from falling in the abyss, which might otherwise open up at your feet. Now, the abyss is where almost everything I've learned that's really, really important about myself and about life has been found. But everything in my family was about pretending there is no abyss, and that you just have to walk fast enough and you'll be able to outrun it. And so with my students, with my son, with my grandson, I really encourage people to notice the forward thrust, and that it really didn't serve them. Maybe it got them into the school they wanted to get into, but now they've got the rest of their lives to live. And how are they going to live those precious, precious years? And it starts to occur to you that A, it never really worked, you know, the forward thrust, that it didn't fill you up, and B, it really hurt you and a lot of people along the way.
1: Can we turn the conversation to God, please? Because you are a devout Christian. You often write about your belief. You are a Sunday school teacher, but you did not grow up that way. Mm-hmm. How did faith enter your life?
0: Oh, well, that's a great question. I love it. My parents were devout atheists, but they were also devout liberal activists. And I end up being a believer who's also a devout activist. So I don't want your listeners to get the idea that I'm like the stereotype of a Christian in America. It's like Gandhi said, I love Christ, but I just am worried about the Christians. And I feel exactly the same way. But I always believed. It's funny because I just had this thirst inside of me. And because I was such a frightened child and an insomniac and had these migraines, when I got in bed, I somehow knew, don't ask me how, that if I said in silence, hello, something heard me. And I wasn't alone. When I was in college, I took a lot of religion and I took a lot of philosophy. And I can remember the day, and I've written about it, when I made the decision to be a seeker, to be a person who tried to find a faith for herself. And I was 18 years old. I had just started my sophomore year, and we were reading Kierkegaard in a philosophy class, Fear and Trembling. And it's such a wild piece of writing, because it's about like the least lovely piece of the whole Bible, when God tells Abraham to take Isaac, his precious young boy, up to the mountain and sacrifice him. And he goes up there, and of course the angels meet him and say, well, God has provided a lamb in the thicket, and Abraham goes back home to Isaac. But the teacher talked about the leap of faith that Abraham made in that moment, that he decides for faith instead of what he is positive would be the right and just thing to do. And I made the leap of faith that day. It's very mysterious to me, but I understood in that moment how bleak and

0: scary and dreary life was going to be if I just didn't find something to connect to that was bigger than my own rattled pinball brain. And that was when my search began. Mm-hmm. I studied everything I could, and I found this kind of consignment store faith that was very, very ecumenical. But I prayed all the time. I just prayed to feel like I get to be here and that I'm a person of value, whether or not the world or the current boyfriend saw me that way, and that I prayed for peace. Mm. And I didn't become a Christian. I mean, I really resisted it. Oh, I really resisted it. And then one day I just surrendered, you know. I was drunk.
1: You were drunk?
0: Yeah. It was the year before I got sober. It was 1985. And I had been staggering over to this flea market on Sunday mornings when I was at my most hungover. And I had staggered into this crummy little church with a Charlie Brown tree outside. And I was hearing some of the old songs of the civil rights movement that my parents had been very involved in that were also gospel songs from the Deep South. And I never stayed for the Jesus-y parts, the sermon, but I loved the singing. And the people never hassled me or tried to get me to sign on to Bible study or try to figure out who shot the Holy Ghost. Mm. They just could see that I was in pretty desperate straits, and they got me tea and they gave me hugs, and I left, and then I stopped leaving, and then I stayed.
1: When did you decide to come out as a religious person? I wondered if you worried about that and whether you've ever felt the need to censor yourself for, you know, you appeal to a progressive liberal audience, which is generally not religious.
0: Uh-huh. A lot of people, though, in my audience are people who ran screaming from their cute little lives as children in fundamentalist Christian families who didn't think that there could be a place in the greater body for someone like them who was maybe gay or who was just a free spirit and who didn't buy the doctrine and didn't buy the harshness of fundamentalist Christianity. But so I got sober, and then I started writing a book that ended up being called Operating Instructions, a journal of my son's first year. And that was when I overtly came out as a believer and someone who went to church and prayed and did the work.
1: In your TED Talk, you talk about faith in a way that appeals to me as someone who did not grow up with any religion. And I find it very moving, so let's listen.
0: Grace is spiritual WD-40, or water wings. The mystery of grace is that God loves Henry Kissinger and Vladimir Putin and me exactly as much as he or she loves your new grandchild. Go figure. The movement of grace is what changes us, heals us, and heals our world. To summon grace, say, help, and then buckle up. Grace finds you exactly where you are, but it doesn't leave you where it found you. And grace won't look like Casper the Friendly Ghost, regrettably. But the phone will ring or the mail will come, and then against all odds, you'll get your sense of humor about yourself back. Laughter really is carbonated holiness. It helps us breathe again and again and gives us back to ourselves. And this gives us faith in life and each other. And remember, grace always bats last. God just means goodness. It's really not all that scary. It means the divine or a loving, animating intelligence. Or as we learn from the great Deuteriorata, the cosmic muffin. A good name for God is not me. Emerson said that the happiest person on earth is the one who learns from nature the lessons of worship. So go outside a lot and look up.
2: Mm-hmm. Every time it's the reset button. Get outside, you look up, and it starts everything over again.
1: As you mentioned, a few years after you got sober, you became pregnant with your son, Sam. He's now in his 30s. At the time, you were unmarried, and, you know, the biological father didn't want to have any part of it, but you decided to go forward as a single mother, and you turned the experience that first year as a single mother into the book Operating Instructions. This book means a lot to me because when I had my first child, I was looking for a book, just like you were looking for the book about cancer that told the truth. Mm-hmm. I was looking for a book about parenting and what it was really like. And there was really, at the time, not that much out there. And I found your book and you, I felt just seen.
2: Thank you. Yeah, well, it wasn't out there. It just wasn't that a mother or a parent was writing about how bored you can be with an infant and how exhausting it is all the time, how ambivalent you feel. I had a colicky infant and no money. There's a line in the book that said, "Oh God, now he's raised his ugly reptilian head." And no mother had ever said that before. And there's a line in the book about casually thinking about bundling him up really well and putting him in a basket outside for the night so I could get one night's sleep and get a second wind. And it just wasn't out there. And so I wrote it as a love story that some days you could die of love. You could literally pass out from the love you feel for this tiny creature, and other days are just too long.
1: Throughout his childhood, Sam makes appearances in your books, but he had his own troubles as an adult. Can you tell us about how you and Sam proceeded into his young adulthood together and what he faced?
2: He got very lost at about 14 with drugs and alcohol. We live in a really druggy part of the world, Marin County. And I could just see that he was going down the elevator of addiction, you know, when the elevator only goes in one direction. We've always been very, very close. And it got to the point where I just thought he was going to die. And 9 days before he graduated from high school, I mean, this is how scared I was, I sent him off to this recovery place in the highest peak of the Allegheny Mountains, 3,000 miles away. And he was there for a number of months and came back and was dealing by the next day. And how it happened was he had a baby when he was 19 and he was just a mess, he would agree. And I stopped letting him be a mess at our house with the baby. He and his baby mama and baby had been living in San Francisco, and she and the baby had moved in with me. And I said to him, "You can't be here when you're crazy. You can't be here and if you're using or if you've been drinking." And I threw him off the property. I set that boundary, and about 10 days later, he called and said that the guys in the recovery community in San Francisco had taken him under his wing, and he had 1 week clean and sober, and now he's about to celebrate 13 years. So, I mean, we have been through it. We have been through the dark night of the soul, and those 13 years have not all been easy, but we found our way back into deep closeness and respect, and that is predicated on having released him to his own life.
1: When we come back, Anne explains more about how we can accept that we can't always help the people we love. I'm Anoush Zamarodi, and you're listening to the TED Radio Hour from NPR. We'll be right back.

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1: It's the TED Radio Hour from NPR. I'm Manoush Zomorodi. We're spending this hour with TED speaker and best-selling author Anne Lamott. Anne has written in depth about overcoming her addictions and how she handled her son Sam's struggles with sobriety, too. These days, Anne says readers often ask her, how can they help their loved ones? And Anne's response is, well, sometimes you just can't. Here she is on the TED stage.
2: This is the most horrible truth, and I so resent it. But it's an inside job. And we can't arrange peace or lasting improvement for the people we love most in the world. They have to find their own ways, their own answers. You can't run alongside your grown children with sunscreen and chapstick on their hero's journey. You have to release them. It's disrespectful not to. And if it's someone else's problem, you probably don't have the answer anyway. Our help is usually not very helpful. Our help is often toxic. And help is the sunny side of control. Stop helping so much. Don't get your help and goodness all over everybody.
1: It can be so hard to love someone so much and want to say something to them that you know they're going to not want to hear anyway. And sometimes we can't help ourselves. Mm-hmm. What do we do about that?
2: Well, it's hard because most of us have this generosity in us, but there's also the insanity of thinking you can save and fix and rescue people, especially those who don't want to be saved or fixed or rescued. Mm. Like when Sam was sick, I came to feel that I had this rusted fish hook in my chest, and it was connected by a fishing line to a rusted fishing hook in his chest. And I had the delusional belief that somehow that was keeping him afloat. And if I got it out of my own chest, he would sink and die. But that's a little bit crazy to think that you're that powerful over another adult. So at some point, and it really hurt, I jiggled the rusty fishing hook out of my chest and I waited to see what would happen. And he floated, you know. And it's a very, very hard lesson to release somebody to what might be catastrophe or even death. And I had to accept at some point that my endless nagging and foisting my attentions on him was making everything worse. And I stopped doing it. I let him stay in jail overnight because I thought that if I fished him out, he was going to die. And in fact, the bail bond officer said, you're the first mother in Marin County who's ever said no. But I think that if I bailed him out, he might not still be here. I don't know.
1: We have talked a lot this hour about how to live, how to work, how to parent, how to find joy, grace. And that brings us to another theme that you often visit, which is death. You are honest about it. You talk about your father's death, your best friend Pammy's death, and you talk about it in your TED Talk as well.
2: It's so hard to bear when the few people you cannot live without die. You'll never get over these losses, and no matter what the culture says, you're not supposed to. We Christians like to think of death as a major change of address. But in any case, the person will live again fully in your heart if you don't seal it off. Like Leonard Cohen said, there are cracks in everything, and that's how the light gets in. And that's how we feel our people again fully alive. but their absence will also be a lifelong nightmare of homesickness for you. Grief and friends, time and tears will heal you to some extent. Tears will bathe and baptize and hydrate and moisturize you and the ground on which you walk. When you're a little bit older, like my tiny personal self, you realize that death is as sacred as birth. And don't worry, get on with your life. Almost every single death is easy and gentle, with the very best people surrounding you. For as long as you need, you won't be alone. They'll help you cross over to whatever awaits us. As Ram Dass said, when all is said and done, we're really just all walking each other home.
1: You start by talking about how we deal with our loved ones' death, but then you talk about how we are inevitably going to have to face our own. Do you feel like people talk about that enough?
2: Well, they talk a lot more than they used to. I mean, I don't think death really came out of the closet until the AIDS epidemic, you know? And then people were saying, my brothers are dying, our sons are dying. It's really happening. It took that level of crisis and heartbreak for people to start saying people die. And we're going to stay with them, and we're going to be very transparent about our feelings about it. And our feelings about it are that it sucks and we hate it and that we're not going anywhere. We're not going to leave them. And that response made one of the biggest differences in this country that I can think of, when people started being willing to talk about both the devastation and the ordinariness of death. I do think I've had a lot more exposure to death, and I've been there for a lot of people who were dying. And in fact, when I met my husband, Neil, in 2016, he was a hospice volunteer. And so we came together very easily in that realm, that we really weren't afraid of it because we'd seen so many people dying, and that it had never been terrifying.
1: You just mentioned your husband, Neil. You mention him a lot in your new book. What was it like being a newlywed for the first time in your 60s?
2: Well, it was a surprise, I'll tell you that, because it had never been. I mean, when I was younger and probably in my 30s, I'd always really hoped I would find my soulmate and we would be married. But it wasn't a huge pressure on me or a shame. And I was almost married a couple times, and I just thank God and all the saints that I didn't marry those two men. And and then I met Neil after a year of being on Match.com, or actually there's a offshoot of Match called Our Time, which is for older people. And I met him, and we just got each other. We just got it. And I knew I wanted to be with him. I knew that we could talk, keep the conversation going for the rest of our lives. And then one day we were watching the U.S. Open. This is funny. But our cat had just passed a couple of months ago. That's important to the story. And we were watching the U.S. Open on TV, and he said, can I ask you something? And I said, oh, sure. And I put the mute on, and I turned towards him, and he said, will you marry me? And it literally hadn't crossed my mind because we were so happy together. Aww. And so I looked at him because I was kind of in shock. And I said, well, can we get another cat? Because he's violently allergic to cats. And he said, okay. And I said, all right, then I can marry you. And then we got married in April of that year, 3 days after I started getting Social Security.
1: I mean, the book somehow is not just about romantic love. It's about all kinds of different loves that we can experience. But you quote the poet William Blake, who said that, I think it's, we are here to endure the beams of love. Can you tell me what that means to you?
2: Yeah, thank you. Well, the book is actually hardly about romantic love, a little bit about my marriage, but it's really mostly about the reality for most of us that despite our gravest character defects and peccadilloes and annoying ways and self-centeredness, we are just deeply loved. And it's scary. It can be scary if you weren't raised in a family for whom that was the driving force, the awareness of the love energy around us and inside us and above us and in nature and still to come, it can be scary to be a person who loves recklessly and who allows people to love her. Blake says, we're here to learn to endure the beams of love. Once you can endure it, I think it goes without saying that little by little, you will look for it and welcome it.
1: I wonder if I could ask you to read one last passage from Somehow. It kind of touches on all the themes that you write about in your body of work and that we've talked about this hour. It's a dream that you had one night when you and Neil were on a trip, vacation in Havana. It's a dream about your father's girlfriend, and it's intense, but I wonder, could you read us that story?
2: I was walking in the fog, afraid. The fog is concealing the house where my father lives with his last girlfriend, whom we'll call Bev. Bev and my brothers and I were, let's say, not made for each other. It was a miserable situation for her. She and my dad started dating, and 4 months later, he had brain cancer. He moved in with her, and she took care of him for almost 2 years, until one day she asked him to leave when he was at the mental level of a 5-year-old, barely mobile, showed him to the road outside their house, and called me to come get him. She had reached her limits. This I understood, but did not forgive. He was in his bathrobe. My 19-year-old brother and I took care of Dad the last 5 months of his life in our one-room family cabin. Bev was there every day helping, and we did the best we could. We were loving and polite with each other. It was profound and beautiful, and it sucked. There was subterfuge that I won't go into here. And after he died, she spirited away the one thing he left behind besides us, which was a magnificent jazz record collection. I won't take her inventory here except to say that if Bev had been a contestant on this radio show I've invented called Why They Hate You, the panel would have focused on how she viewed her frequently expressed opinions on all of life as revealed truth. We almost never saw her or spoke again after Dad died. In the dream, Dad appeared through the fog and said that Bev didn't want me to see him for a while because I always made everything worse. Then Bev stepped forth holding a gun and stood beside him. It turned out I had a gun too. I've never even touched one in real life. I'm pretty sure that if I so much as held one, I would end up shooting off my foot. But the dream involved us chasing each other down. Shots were fired. I was prepared to kill her. But then she sat down in a corner, heaving for breath. I didn't quite know what to do, which is when historically I have experienced the movement of grace in my life. She sat with her knees pulled to her chest. She looked defeated, and she looked at me adoringly. I thought about shooting her. Instead, I slowly, slowly bent down to my knees and cradled her. I said, "I love you. My family can never thank you enough." I stroked her head like a mother or a worried young daughter. I woke up on my bed in the hot room in Havana in shock. "Bev? Really? But wait. If you believe Carl Jung, everyone in a dream is us. So this dream about a bossy, greedy person who took the only thing of value my father owned, his records, this prideful woman who thought she was always right and always doing the right thing, was me, darling, evolved me. I was Bev, and I was the armed and furious Annie who stamped her foot and said, 'He's mine,' and the universal illusion, 'I'm doing the right thing.' The dream was saying to me, 'Here's the letter, read it.' The letter was leftover pain and anger hidden way deep inside, so I couldn't hear it banging along beside me like tin cans tied to a wedding car. I couldn't get the letter till my defenses were down. Bev had loved my father and he had loved her. They must have cried together so often. I realized stupidly that she had loved me too. I hadn't really noticed it in the fog of brain cancer, our anger, the daily grief and confusion toward the end. She had fed me, sometimes enjoyed me, put up with my drunkenness and jealousy. The letter was love. Love wears all these clothes, and it's hard to see through all those jackets because love is territorial. Love is anxious and burdened. Rarely can we get a gust of pure love, but I got one in Cuba from the single last place I ever expected to find it.
1: What a gift that dream was to you.
2: Life-changing.
1: Really?
2: Well, because there had been this hard place in my heart for Beb, even though it had been 40 years, 45 years, and that place was just so softened. And that's the most wonderful feeling of all.
1: 40, 45 years, as you just said, that you've been writing, and you are turning 70.
2: Yeah.
1: Does it feel like a big birthday?
2: It does feel like a big birthday. I mean, 69 is so much younger than 70. But I've been practicing saying it. And all the people I know that are in their 70s and 80s are having really great lives. But, you know, comes with a price. There's aches and pains and loss and some cognitive decline and whatnot. But I'm not worried about being older. But 70 does sound kind of dramatic to me. Yeesh.
1: Are you working on the next book? I can only assume.
2: No.
1: No?
2: No, I'm not. I never am working on another book until the last one comes out. And I don't have a clue what I would write. This somehow is really every single thing I know about anything. And that includes what may, I hope, be helpful for my son and grandson when I'm gone. And I don't know what else I have left to share, but probably something will float into my head or tug on my sleeve and announce that it wants me to be its typist. And I'll think about that for a while, and I'm probably stuck having to write some more because I'm a writer.
1: Anne Lamott, you certainly are. Thank you so much for spending the hour with us. We really appreciate it.
2: Oh, thank you so much.
1: Anne Lamott's latest essay collection is called Somehow, Thoughts on Love. Since we spoke in 2024, she has also co-written a book about how to write with her husband, Neil Allen. It's called Good Writing, 36 Ways to Improve Your Sentences. You can see her full talk at TED.com. Thanks so much for listening to the show this week. It was produced by Rachel Faulkner-White and edited by Sanaz Meshkinpour and me. Our production staff at NPR also includes James Delahousie, Harsha Nahada, Katie Monteleone, Matthew Cloutier, and Fiona Guerin. Irene Noguchi is our executive producer. Our audio engineer was David Greenberg. Our theme music was written by Ramtin Arablouei. Our partners at TED are Chris Anderson, Michelle Quint, Alejandra Salazar, and Daniela Balarezzo. I'm Manoush Zomorodi, and you've been listening to the TED Radio Hour from NPR.
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1: Ted Lasso, the show about an American football coach hired to manage an English soccer team, is back for a fourth season. 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

0: 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I'm Jen Largess. Coming up, it's called A Living Fence, and it's quickly becoming America's backyard obsession. We'll tell you how to create your own. But first, we head to Dorchester, Massachusetts, where New Kids on the Block star and HGTV host Jonathan Knight returns to the drafty Victorian mansion where he grew up, alongside six siblings, foster children, and even barnyard animals.
1: This is Jonathan Knight, and this is my old house. The house I grew up in was a huge Victorian 8-bedroom. It was 5 or 6,000 square feet. My parents paid $25,000 for this house in Dorchester, Massachusetts. There was so many people in this house. There was six of us, my two parents, and then my parents took in foster kids. There was 8 or 10 other kids living with us. It was an evolution and a chaos of who slept where. We always switched bedrooms. There was times that me and my three brothers would share a room. The room next to us would have two sets of bunk beds and 4 or 5 foster kids in there. One of the bedrooms was in the tower. It was a small bedroom, but it had these huge vaulted ceilings and these windows that looked out onto the front yard. I remember my grandfather coming down from Canada, and he helped me paint this bedroom like a muted maroon. It was like a clay color. He made me paint the entire room with just a paintbrush. It took us a week to get done, but it turned out beautifully. My parents bought a wood stove because that was the cheapest way to heat the house. So we'd all wake up from school, jump in the bathtub because there was no shower, and we'd all run downstairs to this room off the kitchen with the wood stove, and we'd all get dressed there. You always wanted to be the last one to wake up because whoever was the first one to wake up, they'd have to load up the wood stove and get the room heated. So there was a benefit to being the last person down because you'd be able to get dressed in some warmth. There was a basement that was such a cool place for me. That was actually when New Kids first got together in 1984. We put a dance studio in there. It was dusty floors and spiders and mold and smells. We spent a lot of time in the basement. We had this carriage house. As a kid, we'd put on plays because there was a raised section upstairs and it was like a stage. But the barn was just another amazing part of my childhood. I mean, we're living in the inner city, and somehow that barn got filled with chickens and pigs and ducks and sheep and a pony. My parents had all these kids, a big house, and then all these animals. It was a lot of chaos growing up, but it was a beautiful chaos. When I was 18 years old and New Kids was madness, we really had no privacy at that house, so I decided I needed to move somewhere a little bit more private. It got really sad for me because that house had so many special memories, and what prompted us to sell it was somebody drove past my house and shot 6 bullets into it. And that's when I said, okay, we need to get out of the neighborhood and keep everybody safe. The house was sold to the Salvation Army. They were gonna turn it into like a youth outreach. I felt okay letting the house go, knowing it was going into good hands. And then the Salvation Army finally sold it to a couple. So I went back to the house, and I'll never forget it. It was so emotional. I'm getting teary thinking about it now. I walked into the house and it was a lot of destruction. A lot of the beauty was gone. We couldn't even go in the carriage house because it was just all caved in on itself. I really wish that I didn't go back because it just made me feel like I failed that house. I remember leaving that house and crying. That was my childhood, and it was a beautiful house, and there was so many memories there, and sharing bedrooms and sharing bathrooms. And I've taken that with me because my mom now lives next door to me. My sisters live right down the highway. So that's what happens with houses, you know. We don't really own them. We spend part of our lives there and take care of them. I mean, there was so many families that lived in that house before me, and there's so many families that are going to live in that house after me.
0: That was Jonathan Knight. You can watch his renovation series, Crashers, on HGTV and HBO Max. Do you ever wonder about the stuff in your house and where it actually came from? Marketplace's David Brancaccio has been digging, and what he's found is stranger than you'd think. This is the secret history of your home.
2: It's the one room with a lock, the one place nobody follows you. You use it every day of your life and discuss it approximately never. So let's talk about it. The toilet is old, nearly 5,000 years old. The Indus Valley had seats with chutes running to covered street drains. Rome itself sat on the Cloaca Maxima, the great sewer, and instead of toilet paper, a shared sponge on a stick, the tersorium, rinsed in the gutter, parked in a bucket of vinegar for the next person. The Middle Ages went backwards. Castles had a guard robe, a little chamber jutting out over the wall where everything simply dropped into the moat. Then, 1596, the flush toilet gets invented as a joke. Sir John Harrington, courtier, wit, godson of Queen Elizabeth I, publishes a satirical pamphlet punning on a jakes. That's the slang of the day for the toilet. But buried in the joke is a working machine. A waterproof 2-foot bowl, a raised cistern, a valve, pull the handle and water sweeps the bowl clean. He builds one for himself and one for the Queen at Richmond Palace. It works, and England ignores it for 200 years because Harrington's pipe ran straight down to the cesspool and the smell came straight back up. The fix came from a watchmaker. 1775, Alexander Cummings patents the S-trap. Bend the pipe into an S and water settles in the curve, a permanent liquid seal between your bathroom and the sewer. It is a perfect solution, so perfect that the trap under your toilet right now works exactly the same way. What forced the toilet on the world was not genius, it was stench. London, summer of 1858. The sewage-filled Thames cooks in a heat wave. They call it the Great Stink. Parliament soaked its curtains in lime just to keep sitting. The crisis funded modern sewers, and it made the market for an engineer with an unimprovable name, Thomas Crapper. Crapper did not invent the toilet, he popularized it. A Yorkshire plumber's apprentice who opened his own London works in 1861, Crapper opened the world's first bathroom showroom, toilets in a shop window at a time when the subject was still unspeakable. Ladies would faint at the window glass, but the future King Edward VII was no prude. He hired Crapper to outfit his country estate. By the 1880s, the British bathroom was, to a remarkable degree, Crapper's product. And yes, that word, it's actually centuries older than Thomas from Middle English. The man didn't inspire the word. The word was waiting for him in what was one of the great etymological coincidences of all time. But the toilet slang? Well, that is his. American servicemen stationed in England in World War I kept seeing one name stamped on cistern after cistern in the latrines. T. Crapper, Chelsea. They found it hilarious. They brought it home. By the 20s, it was in the dictionaries, and the name and the word became one. America, meanwhile, was an outhouse nation. Cities plumbed up in the 1880s once germ theory linked sewage to disease. But the farm, at the 1940 census, nearly half of American homes still had no full indoor plumbing. not colonial times, 1940. The WPA built 2 million improved outhouses during the Depression because for millions of families, a better privy was the realistic upgrade. Rural America didn't fully plumb until after World War II. Ancient history? Hardly. Your grandparents used them. And the machine itself? Well, the government cut the flush to 1.6 gallons in the 90s. We did add buttons in some cases. But the core, gravity, a cistern, a float, and Cummings' water-sealed bend is unchanged in 2.5 centuries. Your phone is obsolete in 3 years. That's the secret history of your home. I'm David Brancaccio. Back to you, Jen.
0: Thanks, David. Curious about what's in your home? Call us at 877-864-7460 and tell us what you want to know. They say good fences make good neighbors, but some homeowners are skipping wood and vinyl and chain link altogether. Instead, they're planting a living fence, which is really just a row of trees and shrubs that creates the same privacy, but is disguised as landscaping. This old house landscape contractor, Jen Nawada, explains why they're taking root and how to know if one is right for your yard. So Jen, are living fences a new trend?
3: Not really. Living fences are trees or shrubs that essentially you put on your property line, right? To define spaces. They help soften everything.
0: Yeah.
3: They help soften between spaces. It's not the, I really don't like you neighbor wall. It's the, let's create a peaceful space in between.
0: Yes. So can you build a living fence wherever you live?
3: You can. It's just
0: you don't need a permit?
3: You don't need a permit. Not that I know of, not that I've heard of. You can't just go straight to your property line and put them on. If you pick, say, a green giant arborvitae, they're very popular. Mm. You don't want it to go over your property line and become a nuisance to your neighbor. So know your plant and how it grows. And, you know, some could be sheared, but you don't want it to be such a problem that it's going to infringe upon both sides. So say if someone's driveway is on the other side, they're going to get angry at you every single time they pull in and try to open their door.
0: We did this at our old house. We had to trim the neighbor's trees on our side because they grew over our driveway all the time. Yeah.
3: Right. And then the tree becomes imbalanced. And then over time, you know, it's going to be, you know, not good for the health of the tree.
0: Absolutely.
3: So be mindful when you're putting in your living wall.
0: So if I decide that I want to do a living fence and I'm trying to figure out which option is right for me, what kind of thought process am I going through?
3: You want to think, how tall do I want this to get? What do I want it to not exceed and not be interfering with your house, your neighbors, or all of the above? And maintenance wise too. Mm-hmm. Think of height, think of width, and then think if you want evergreen. Do you want it to be green all year round, just never see to the other side, or have a filtered view with a deciduous plant, a shrub or tree?
0: And like you said, maintenance too. Is this something that I'm spending a lot of time taking care of, trimming, cutting back, or is it something that's a little more maintenance free? That's my style.
3: Right. Like sometimes people want more of a formal hedge type. They'll do a yew or an arborvitae or something that you could, I mean, anything's prunable. But you could also have it knowing, okay, I'm okay with maintenance. So I'm going to shear it once a year and keep it at this height. Just if you have that in mind, just know that you have to be on that maintenance plan. Because if you let it go too far, a plant will be too far gone to prune, if that makes sense.
0: Right. If you don't prune it yearly or regularly, once it gets to a certain height, you can't just go chop half of it off.
3: Right. Definitely we put drip irrigation around the base. You know, you don't want to put sprays on them because it's going to spray into your neighbor's yard and maybe become an inconvenience and waste water. So by doing a drip irrigation around it, whether it's part of your system or a makeshift one, it'll go directly to the roots. And that's what I would recommend, drip.
0: And what if all you have is a hose or a watering can?
3: And then you use... Watering can is not going to touch it or water by hand.
0: Okay. Any advice for people with the small kiddos or pets to create more of a secure barrier, but still with a living fence?
3: Sometimes what I've done is do a fence with just like the mesh metal grid in between. And you just have, say, some cedar posts. Mm-hmm. You have the mesh fencing in between. So it's breathing, it's breathable. But if you need, it's important if you to keep kids and dogs in for sure. But sometimes people put the fence in, plant the trees, and then later on remove the fence once the trees have become the size that they want them to be.
0: Yeah. How long can these living fences last?
3: I mean, they can last forever. Unless some kind of blight comes in or some kind of disease comes in and wipes them out. I mean, that's the other thing. If it's not diverse, if you have a disease or a pest that comes in and it attacks this specific tree or shrub, you potentially could lose them all.
0: Mm-hmm. And these fences aren't, I mean, you say for along property lines, but this could also be like around a patio or somewhere that you want privacy specifically. It doesn't just have to be the full perimeter of your property, so to speak.
3: Exactly. So if there's, you know, you're washing the dishes and you're looking out and then you're like, oh, I wish I didn't see that neighbor's light all the time. Mm-hmm. Or I didn't see, like, I don't want to see them sitting in their backyard. And then you could just cluster them. And it doesn't have to be in a straight line either. A staggered, I do like a staggered living wall because it gives it more depth and it doesn't feel like it's like, I don't want to see you. Yeah. It makes it feel more natural.
0: You know, when you look out the window and you see your neighbor planting this line, that there's been something that went awry.
3: Yeah.
0: Is there ever an instance where you would advise not using a living wall?
3: Not really, unless it's going to become a maintenance thing, or if you have, I guess, wiring overhead, you know, think of all the utility wires. You don't want them to eventually be having resting wires on it. So, or if it interferes with anything with your house and the foundation, just make sure all overhead utilities are clear.
0: Mm-hmm. The only other thing that I could think of is maybe if you were thinking of putting in a pool, this doesn't replace the safety of a true fence.
3: No. You have to have a solid fence for that.
0: Yeah. All very good information. Thank you so much, Jen. We appreciate you being here. If you have a question for us about your home or how to hire for your next project, call our hotline at 877-864-7460. That's 877-864-7460. And now it's time for one last thing, my favorite tool.
4: Hey, Jen, it's Zach Detmore, a contractor for the show. And my favorite tool is a 5-in-1 tool. Now, this tool is exactly what it sounds like. It's 5 tools in one for painting and painting prep and cleanup. So imagine you're looking at a standard putty knife with a handle and a steel blade, but this one has a semicircular cut out of it. And that tool is actually used to clean roller covers when you're done using them so you can get all that paint out. The sharp edge at the front is for patching holes in the walls or scraping. Then there's sort of a pointed edge like a bird's beak that allows you to dig out paint on details. There's a nail puller. And at the bottom of the handle, there's a steel base which allows you to use it like a hammer to pound nails in. So it's extremely useful for any painting or prep project in the house.
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8: I'm calling about a word that I used all growing up called ballycatters. Basically a wall of ice that's built up by pans of ice catching up on the shore and on the rocks. Basically, it just makes a wall of jagged pans of ice and slush.
9: I took a picture and I was leaving. 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And it hit me that I needed to call you guys about a gorgeous gorge.
10: And he said he always loved coming across the word esophagastroduodenoscopy.
11: Coming up next on Away With Words.
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13: Live from NPR News in Washington, I'm Linda Kenyon. Senate Republicans have okayed the controversial nomination of Acting Attorney General Todd Blanche, who was appointed to fill the post left vacant by Pam Bondi's departure in April. NPR's Scott Newman has more.
14: President Trump's former attorney was confirmed in a 50-49 vote, with Republicans Lisa Murkowski of Alaska and Susan Collins of Maine voting against him. With ailing Senator Mitch McConnell absent, Blanche's fate rested on getting a last-moment yes vote from Senator Bill Cassidy. Cassidy, who lost his primary to a Trump-backed challenger, was concerned that as acting AG, Blanche exempted the president from IRS audits and that he'd used the power of the Department of Justice to go after Trump's political enemies. But earlier this week, the Louisiana Republican said he would vote for Blanche, all but assuring his nomination. Scott Newman, NPR News, Washington.
13: Immigrant detention is approaching record highs in numbers not seen since January of this year. And private prison companies, including Geo Group and Core Civic, that work with ICE, are reaping large profits. NPR immigration correspondent Vanessa Romo says they're not the only ones making money.
15: They start at the top of ICE. The acting director, David Ventrella, is a former executive at Geo Group. But in a recent letter, he told lawmakers that he's divested his Geo Group stock. Then there's Trump's border czar, Tom Homan, who was also a paid consultant for Geo Group before joining the government. And former Attorney General Pam Bondi also lobbied for Geo Group before she was appointed.
13: NPR's Vanessa Romo adds President Trump also has financial ties to both Geo Group and Core Civic in trades supervised by his brokers. Total revenues for Geo Group alone were up 15% to more than $730 million over the same period last year. Tens of millions of Americans are under heat alerts today. As NPR's Amy Held reports, a new survey finds a growing share of Americans say extreme heat is changing how they live.
16: 90% of people say extreme heat has had at least some impact on their lives, up from 83% 2 years ago. The AP NORC survey finds a growing share of Americans say it's affecting their energy bills, outdoor activities, their sleep. One thing that's dropped, the percentage of Americans who say climate change is happening, 2/3, down from 3/4 2 years ago. Human-caused climate change is making intense heat waves more likely. Then there's the naturally occurring El Niño climate pattern, forecast to intensify in the coming months, making above-normal heat even likelier. This as highs in parts of the western U.S. top 110 degrees. The National Weather Service says it's up to 12 degrees above normal for summer. Amy Held, NPR News.
13: You're listening to NPR. Colombia has sworn in a new president following a hard-fought election this summer. He's an ally of President Trump and says he will fight rebel groups in the country with greater military force. Manuel Huerta has more from Bogota.
17: Abelardo de la Espriella held his inauguration in Cali, a city that has been heavily hit by violence from drug gangs and rebel groups. The conservative spoke at a military base and said that his top priority will be to restore order in areas of the country where criminal organizations have become more powerful. The time to recover security and liberty has come, he said. For the past 4 years, Colombia has been staging peace talks with rebel groups that profit from the cocaine trade, but there has been little success. De la Espriella says he will end those negotiations as he takes an iron-fisted approach to crime. For NPR News, I'm Manuel Rueda in Bogota.
13: A new Gallup survey finds many adults use AI for financial guidance, but they aren't exactly confident about the guidance they are receiving. The survey, conducted in partnership with financial services firm Edward Jones, finds about 1 in 5 Americans who sought financial guidance in the past year used AI, but fewer than 3 in 10 said they had any confidence in its expertise. The poll found a disconnect between the resources Americans trust for their financial advice and the ones that they actually rely upon. I'm Linda Kenyon, NPR News in Washington.
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11: You're listening to Away with Words, this show about language and how we use it. I'm Grant Barrett.
3: And I'm Martha Barnett. And Grant, I have 3 words for you, and I wonder if you can guess what they pertain to.
11: I love you. No. I don't know. What is it?
3: I love you too,
11: Grant. I mean, those are the 3 words that anyone wants to hear. What are your
3: That's
11: 3
3: true,
11: words,
3: right?
11: Martha?
3: Well, I want you to hear the words Kelsher, Drisk, and Cow Quaker.
11: What? Kelsher, Drisk, and Cow Quaker. Oh, that was my law firm in my...
3: Right. Right.
11: They got me a good payday.
3: Sounds like they could.
11: What are we talking about here? Are these like farming terms?
3: Sort of.
11: No.
3: You're in the realm here.
11: Oh, is this from that article about thatched roofs?
3: No.
11: No, okay. I don't know. What is it?
3: It vaguely has to do with thatched roofs. A Kelsher in the West Country of England is a heavy rain brought on by a strong wind.
11: Okay.
3: A drisk is a misty drizzle that makes everything seem to shimmer.
11: Oh, nice.
3: Isn't that nice? Yeah. And a cow quaker in the Midlands of England is defined as a cold spring shower that interrupts a mild morning and leaves newly pastured cattle shivering.
11: Oh, those are outstanding, Martha. Yeah. You must have plucked these from a source.
3: I did. They're from a lovely book by Alan Connor. It's called 188 Words for Rain. And that title's a bit tongue-in-cheek because, as he notes in the book, the claim that the Inuit and Yupik people have 100 words for snow is misleading.
11: Oh, yeah, absolutely misleading. Oh, I'm looking forward to this. I do love good weather language because it's this constant topic of conversation, and we do want to know the subtleties. We want to be able to mark and describe the intricacies of weather for our colleagues and family, right?
3: That's right. If you can talk about nothing else, you can talk about the weather. So we're going to do that later in the show.
11: Well, you can talk us about your weather words and weather language, 877-929-9673. There's something really special about that toll-free number. A, it's toll-free. B, it works in the United States and Canada. And C, you can call or text that number. Again, 877-929-9673. Hello, you have a way with words.
18: Hi, Grant. Hi, Martha. This is Jeremy Cooley calling from Long Beach, California.
11: Long Beach. Love Long Beach. How you doing?
18: I'm doing great. How are you all?
11: All right. What's on your mind?
18: So I wanted to chat about the weather, specifically the Southern California phenomenon called June gloom. Story is, about a month ago in May, I was talking to a coworker of mine, and he was talking about the weather and saying, oh yeah, June gloom this. And so I was just thinking about it. I've lived in Southern California my whole life, and I know what June gloom is. And I wanted to know if there's other places in the world that have things like June gloom and what they're called and what they are.
11: Oh, yeah.
3: Oh, boy.
11: Oh, yeah. There's so much of this.
3: We should do a whole show on
11: this. People never stop talking about the weather, Jeremy.
3: Yeah. Yeah. Well, we should probably explain what June gloom is.
11: Yeah. Yeah. So it's the marine layer, right? That's these clouds and fog that are offshore. And because of differentials in air pressure for parts of the day, mostly during the day, it's offshore. But at night, when the air pressure changes, the temperature drops, it moves inland. And sometimes it manifests as cloud cover, but sometimes it manifests as fog.
3: Right. Yeah. And I remember moving out here from Kentucky and wondering what in the heck was going on with the weather. I thought California was sunny all the time. Nobody told me.
11: Well, not only that, if you're not used to it, when you see what looks like a cliff of fog a mile or two off of the coast, you're like, what Stephen King novel am I in? This is bizarre. And the what people usually say, Jeremy, and you know this, is May gray, June gloom, which means both of these months are a little overcast.
3: Yeah.
18: Right. And I Googled a little bit, and I actually found two others that I'd never heard before.
11: Yeah, let's hear it.
3: Let's hear it.
18: No sky July.
11: Yeah.
18: And then Foggest, which I love.
11: Oh, yeah. Well, there's also, in one book, somebody was talking about the weather in La Jolla, which is here in San Diego County. Mm-hmm. And they had a longer version. It went May gray, June gloom, July fry, August die.
18: Wow.
11: July and August are hot.
3: Yeah, and if it starts early, it's grape roll.
11: Yeah.
3: You know, the last of April.
18: That's very good.
11: Yeah. You know, all right, so more of these. This is another California thing. Have you heard of Smogist and Smoketember and Smoketober?
18: I have never heard of those.
11: These are when the fires get bad and the weather is only part of the problem. The smoke from the wildfires contributes. In Buffalo, in the Great Lakes towns, they talk about Snowvember.
18: Okay.
11: Yeah,
18: I love
11: so
18: that.
11: Lots of snow in November. And in ski towns in the United States, and a bunch of them, where they want the snow because it's good for the skiing business, they talk about Miracle March. When you get these spring snowfalls, they will bring the customers to, you know, the lifts and the hills, to the runs. They want that. But also it gives you that snowpack that you need in the mountains so you have year-round water in your streams.
3: Right. Mm-hmm. You don't want January.
11: Yeah. Well, there's January works two ways. It's when January feels like June because it's too hot, right. Or June feels like January because it's too cold.
18: Right.
3: I think we could do a whole show on localized weather terms. I'm thinking about when you go to Portland and you say the mountain is out. And
11: the first time
3: I heard that, I thought, what? There's a mountain out? Or, you know, the hawk in Chicago, which is a really strong wind. Or you were talking about Northern California. We can't leave out Carl.
11: Oh, yeah. Carl, the fog in San Francisco. Yeah. I have a lot more of these month blends, too, but we'll just leave those for a minute. I did want to mention a British botanist named Tim Entwistle, who did popularize kind of in a more formal way these in-between seasons, Sprinter for spring-winter blending and Sprummer for spring-summer blending, because he is saying that in large parts of the world, this is more accurate than saying we have four seasons in the year.
18: Yeah, I love that. That's incredible. Thank you so much for all the fun new vocabulary words I've learned. Now I know going to... The next time I'm up in Oregon, I can talk about the mountain is out.
3: Yeah,
11: and you can talk about November and October and February buried.
3: Jeremy, see what you started.
18: I'm excited. If Grant is making puns, I've made a successful day.
11: I'm just repeating what other people have said.
3: But he's appreciating them, Jeremy.
11: All right, Jeremy.
3: Well played.
11: Thanks so much for your call.
18: All right.
11: Thank
18: you so much. I've been a listener
3: for
18: over 10 years. Love your show. Appreciate it.
3: Wow.
11: Awesome.
18: So happy to be on the show.
11: Be well.
3: Call us again sometime, Jeremy.
18: Bye-bye. Will do.
3: All right.
18: Bye-bye.
3: Bye-bye. Grant, I am sure there are people all over the place with more localized weather terms, which I would love to hear.
11: Oh, absolutely. There are a lot of ways to reach us. You can find all of our contact information, and there's a dozen ways to do it on our website at waywardradio.org or toll free. You can call or text in the United States and Canada, 877-929-9673.
3: We asked you for your favorite words, and Dave Spencer left us a voicemail with one. He used to work in the healthcare industry, and he said he always loved coming across the word esophagastroduodenoscopy.
11: Esophagastroduodenoscopy?
3: Yes.
11: I hear esophagus, I hear duodenum. What surgery is this?
3: Yep, this is when an endoscope is passed through the mouth and down the throat into the esophagus, stomach, and duodenum, or duodenum. You can say it either way. Mm-hmm. But it just goes to show that, a word can be beautiful even if it describes something unpleasant. Esophagastroduodenoscopy.
11: Well, a beautiful word that I know is toll-free, and that's our toll-free number, 877-929-9673. Hello, you have a way with words.
19: Hi, how are you?
11: I'm super-duper. How and who are you?
19: Okay, my name is Kim. I'm from Pittsburgh, Pennsylvania.
11: Hi, Kim. Welcome to the program. What's up?
19: Thank you. Hi. My mother was from the Deep South, what's called the Black Belt of Alabama.
11: Mm-hmm.
19: And she would always say, you're proging, or where are you proging today? And to me, it meant rambling.
11: Mm-hmm.
19: My niece says dilly-dally. And we were talking about this word, and we're wondering how to spell it and what it means.
10: Sure. Yeah, I'd love to hear you use it in a sentence or two. How would you talk about it?
19: Thank you. I like to go out a lot and just mm-hmm. explore different areas, or even a kid in the house that's always getting into something. So you say you're proging.
10: Uh-huh. Mm-hmm.
19: Where are you proging today?
10: Mm-hmm. Mm-hmm. And how would you spell that?
19: Oh, I'm not sure. So I would try maybe, and I have looked, tried to Google it, and I couldn't find anything. I tried P-R-O-G-U-E
10: mm-hmm.
19: Or P-R-O-A-G.
10: Mm-hmm. Mm-hmm.
19: But between her Southern accent and my lack of seeing the word in print to know it, I couldn't find anything.
10: Okay, yeah, well, one of those spellings is fairly common, P-R-O-G-U-E, and the other one is P-R-O-G, progue. And
19: okay.
10: It comes from a very old Germanic root that means to poke or prod or stab or probe, and in the U.K. came to mean to forage or scrounge or go looking for food or supplies. Then immigrants to this country brought that food sense. And around the South, the American South and the Chesapeake Bay area and Ocracoke Island off the coast of North Carolina, the word progue came to mean poking around in marshes or mud holes, you know, looking for whatever might turn up. And that sense got extended to just kind of poking around like you're talking about, you know, going out to look for something. So it has a very, very long history.
19: Okay, and it's P-R-O-G. And my mom was probably the only person I heard say it.
11: Well,
10: is
11: love,
10: that right?
11: I love that okay. as a yeah. data point, though, that she yeah. she used it where she was. Yeah,
10: yeah, in Alabama, was, right?
19: And now, look, she was from Alabama. She moved to Pittsburgh when she was around 19 or 20 years old. And I've never heard anybody else say, you're progging or you're rambling. So I think mm-hmm. we were pretty much spot on with it. We just didn't know how to spell it. This is uh-huh. fabulous.
11: Yeah, and you will still hear the kind of hunting uses of it. We heard from Horace in North Carolina, who described it as when you're on a boat following the calendar seasons or the hunting seasons and just kind of mm-hmm. trapping or fishing or hunting off by yourself, just doing whatever's allowed and whatever's available.
19: Okay, that feels good. I like that. She was a pioneer in that. Okay, very good.
11: All right. Thank you so much, Kim. Take care.
19: Thank you. Have a good day.
11: You too.
10: All right. Bye-bye.
19: Bye-bye.
10: If you're wondering about a word, Grant and I love to go proging about for information. Send us an email, words@waywardradio.org. Here's another word that I'd never heard involving rain. The term is stotting, S-T-O-T-T-I-N-G. That describes rain that's coming down heavily, hard enough to bounce. And in fact, in northern England, a stotting ball or a stotty ball is a rubber ball used in children's games.
11: Huh, so it's as if a bunch of hard rubber balls are falling.
10: Yeah, and bouncing around.
11: You can find all of our past episodes and more than a dozen ways to reach us on our website at waywardradio.org.

0: You're listening to Away with Words, the show about language and how we use it. I'm Martha Barnett.
1: And I'm Grant Barrett, and we're joined by the newly appointed Minister of Crazy Walks in North America, our quiz guy, John Chinesky. Hi, John.
2: Hello. Excuse me. I never know what I'm going to be doing when I walk into a room. Let me somehow make my way to a chair. Ah, there we go. And let's begin this quiz. Guys, a few years ago, I tried a theater quiz on you, and I forgot that most of the plays and musicals where I am here in New York have yet to go on tour and become well-known around the country. Critics called it a flop. Therefore, let's try a quiz based on more classic theater works. I'll change a single letter in the title of a popular musical, making a new valid word and a new title. Now, to clue you into the new title, I'll give you a few songs from the new musical's cast album that have been changed a little bit. Okay?
0: Oh, boy.
1: Okay, wow. Yeah. Sounds like you put a lot of work into this.
2: So here's an example. If I said, how do you solve a circle like Maria, my favorite rings, and 16 going on zero, the answer would be a letter in the title of a popular musical, making a new valid word and a new title. Now, to clue you into the new title, I'll give you a few songs from the new musical's cast album that have been changed a little bit. Okay?
0: Oh, boy.
1: Okay, wow.
0: Yeah.
1: Sounds like you put a lot of work into this.
2: So here's an example. If I said, how do you solve a circle like Maria, my favorite rings, and 16 going on zero, the answer would be, sure, here's an example. If I said, how do you solve a circle like Maria, my favorite rings, and 16 going on zero, the answer would be...
0: Yeah, how about the Kong and I?
2: The Kong and
1: oh,
2: I.
1: Oh, nice.
2: Instead of the King and I, yes. Very nice. Here's another. Something's perfect. G Officer Supreme. I feel primo.
1: I feel pretty. Oh, so pretty. Is this Bye Bye Birdie or...
0: I think it's Best Side Story.
2: Best Side Story is correct. Yes. Well done. Instead of West Side Story. Something's perfect. G Officer Supreme. And I feel primo. Here's another one. We iron together. Laundry school dropout. Starch lightning.
1: So the movie that it's or show that's based on is Grease, but I'm not.
2: All you got to do is change a letter.
0: Oh.
1: Crease.
2: Yeah. Crease. Yes. Very good. If I were skink of the forest, if I only had iguana, over the gecko.
1: Oh, I want an iguana.
0: This is terrible. These are terrible puns.
2: They are not terrible.
0: Well, this has to be.
2: Yes.
0: We're off to see the Lizard of Oz.
2: The Lizard of Oz. Yes, Martha. That is the quiz. You did fantastic. Well done. Bravo. Bravo. Encore. Well, encore for you guys.
1: All right. There
2: me.
1: He goes with here. His new silly walk that's going to catch on and be the fad of the ages. Thanks, John. We'll see you next
2: aside,
1: week.
2: I take large steps.
1: Bye-bye.
0: Oh, my goodness.
2: Bye, guys.
0: Bye, John. Thanks.
1: We do a quiz once per episode, but we always like to get your jokes, puns, stories, and tales that have a funny punchline. You can call or text toll-free, 877-929-9673, or tell the whole sort of thing in email, words@waywardradio.org.
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3: Hi, Martha. Hi, Grant. My name's Roderick. 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
1: Woo! What?
0: All right.
1: Nice. Thanks, Roderick.
3: You like
1: we
3: my
1: appreciate
3: intro?
1: It.
3: I've been practicing.
1: Got the patter down cold. What's up, Roderick?
0: You got it.
3: Yep. So I work in a cardiac electrophysiology practice. So electrophysiology, that's the management of heart rhythm disorders. And obviously a big part of that is doing EKGs or ECGs, electrocardiograms. That's sort of like the gold standard for detecting heart arrhythmias. An EKG is I put these electrode stickers all over your chest and your belly, and then I hook you up to all these wires. And so I do that about 25 to 30 times a day. So I see about 25, 30 patients a day. And a phrase that I get a lot is, now I'm wired for sound, or, oh, I'm wired for sound. And I am just wondering where that came from and what that means.
0: The patients say that, really?
3: Yes, the patients say that. They look down at their chest, their belly. They see all these wires running across them, you know, the spider web of wires, of colorful wires. And, you know, they go, oh, you know, I'm wired for sound.
1: This is another whole call that we should do another time, Martha, about all these common responses that somebody like Roger hears all the time, but the person saying it thinks is original or first time use.
0: Yeah, that's a great idea. I'm thinking all I've ever said is, that's cold.
3: Right. Yep. That's another one. Yep.
1: Well, all right. So there are two kind of high points of what I'm about to tell you. And one of them is The Telegraph, and another one is The Movie Business. But let's go back a little further in that. Wire, as a, you know, an extruded metal strand, has existed for a very long time. It was used before electricity. It was even mastered by humans to make jewelry or as a fastener and for other purposes. But when the telegraph came along, by the

0: And then by the 1890s, you start to get people talking about something being wired as an adjective, meaning it's connected by electrical lines or wires of any kind, or maybe to a power source or any kind of electrical apparatus, really. But then our phrase here that you're asking about, Rajik, this wired for sound phrase, emerges in the late 1920s or so as a term of art, because cinemas, movie theaters, were being fitted with electrical sound equipment so they could present the new talking pictures. It was this huge transition moment from silent pictures to talking pictures. And in a lot of business writing in the 1920s, where they're talking about, you know, basically how to run a cinema, and also in the advertising promoting these newfangled developments to customers, they use that expression, wired for sound, and it becomes something
1: interesting.
0: Almost a cliche, but not quite a cliche, but definitely something that stands out at you. Sometimes even put in quotation marks because they recognize whoever was authoring whatever it was, the advertisement or the business journal article, they recognized that it was this term that had some special outside significance that needed to be set off so that you knew that there was something unusual or important about it. And if your theater wasn't wired for sound, you couldn't show talking pictures, which meant you might go out of business. But the meaning quickly broadened to describe any space that you might add microphones or loudspeakers. So you could have auditoriums, studios, churches, buses, trains, political rallies. And so very quickly, wired for sound starts to be used anytime wires involved for anything, whether or not there's sound, whether or not there are movies. And you find people using it. B.G. Woodhouse in the 1940s uses it to describe somebody using an ear trumpet, you know, to help her because she was hard of hearing. He describes her as being wired for sound.
1: Interesting.
2: Roderick, you've given people who are getting EKGs something to think about the next time they
1: sure
2: do,
1: have.
2: You know?
1: Yep. Wired for sound.
2: So much history.
0: All right. Well, thanks, Roderick. Appreciate it. Thanks for
1: Thank
0: doing the
1: so
0: hard
1: much.
0: Work out
2: thanks,
0: there in
2: Roderick.
0: The medical field.
1: All right, thanks.
2: Thank you.
0: Bye-bye.
2: Well, we're hoping you're wired for sound and can talk to us. The number is 877-929-9673. Here's a new term I want to keep an eye on, car spreading. Have you run across this one?
0: Yeah, it's kind of like man spreading, but for cars, right? Where
2: yes.
0: they just take up more and more space and don't give way to anything else.
2: Yes, you're exactly right. Apparently, this term is starting to be used more and more in urban planning circles, particularly in Europe, because studies show that new cars are growing a little bit bigger every year. And supposedly, London and Berlin are set to lose over 100,000 parking spaces due to swelling car size. You know, you go to
0: wow.
2: some of those European countries and the roads are really narrow. And there's also concern that bigger cars mean more pedestrians and bicyclists can be injured by them. So car spreading is a term that people are using, popularizing to try to reverse the trend.
0: Yeah, to point out the car primacy, the idea that cars somehow are the first decision point when it comes to urban planning, which just doesn't have to be the case.
2: Hmm.
0: 877-929-9673.
2: Hello, you have a way with words.
3: Hi, this is Jasmine calling from Miami.
2: Hey, Jasmine, we're glad to have you on the show. What's on your mind today?
3: I had a word that I wanted to know more about, and it's the word boo.
2: Which kind of boo?
3: Like boo, like more like it's a term of endearment or like a...
2: Mm.
3: You know, you call someone your boo. It's heavily used, like, and it's a pretty popular term, but it's more like in the, like, you know, African-American community.
0: Mm-hmm.
3: You say, like, hey, boo, or that's my boo. Usher and Alicia Keys made a number one hit song called My Boo.
0: And they tore it up. So, that was a great song.
3: yeah. So I know that it's popular in, like, you know, in my community, but... I also know, like, the 1900s or so, like, the term, what is it, beau?
0: Yeah, from
3: like
0: the French for beautiful or attractive,
3: beau.
0: Yeah.
3: Mm-hmm. Yeah, so, I don't know, I just wanted to know maybe if you guys had some

0: insight on that word.
1: Yeah, there are a couple of different inflection points here that I want to emphasize. But like a lot of words, you know, the path isn't linear and it's not altogether clear. But I want to confirm for you, yes, it is more common in the Black English world, at least since the 1980s. Mm-hmm. And although there have been very popular songs, like you mentioned, that use boo and it pops up here and there and white people talking to white people, it's still very African-American, still very much Black English. And so it hasn't lost that sense. To mean, you know, your honey, kind of the same linguistic space as honey or baby when you're talking to your sweetie or your shorty or whoever. But older than that is boo-boo, the word twice used as an affectionate term, which goes back to the very early 1900s in a bunch of songs. Used exactly the same way. We would talk about my boo-boo. And it's possible, and it's not sure, that it might come from an intentional mispronunciation of beautiful. So which leads us back to beau. So you'd say bootyful instead of beautiful. So instead of that B-Y-O-O sound, you would just do a B-O-O sound, bootyful. And so it's the kind of thing that you'd use in lovey-dovey language when you're talking to your sweetie, my boo-boo.
0: Yeah, you kind of like add some flair to it.
1: I mean, like you do with your okay, sweetie, right? You're always coming up with new stuff for your sweetie. They cause you to be eloquent, I think, when there's real love there.
0: Right.
1: But you know, Jasmine, there's another thing here that I want to toss in as a possible inflection point, which is the suffix poo, P-O-O, and not the naughty word that has to do with bodily functions, but a suffix that kind of indicates affection. So if you liked me, you might call me Granty Poo.
0: Oh my God. I do that without even thinking about it.
1: These diminutives, as they're known, or create what are known as hypocharistics, these affectionate terms for people. But the P in poo and the B in boo are easily replaceable with each other because they represent more or less the same mouth and lip position. But the only difference is whether or not you use your vocal cords when you say them. So it's very easy for a word to switch back and forth between that pronunciation over time. And you know, and that French parallel you brought up earlier is definitely worth mentioning. This boo is such a simple one syllable word that it has absolutely been reinvented several times in English. And it sounds like it occur in other languages besides the beau in French, which you use to describe a man who is attractive. In Yiddish, we have bubby and bubala, right? which originally meant grandmother, but later became generalized to mean a term of endearment for anyone. And in Indonesian, there's bu, which is an affectionate term of address for your mother. It's such a basic fundamental sound that B sound coming off the lip followed by a vowel is also very similar to the first sounds that babies make. Ba ba, right?
0: Nice.
1: Babbling.
0: Yes. Yeah. Okay. I like that. So I love terms of endearment. So, you know, I called 20 different people boo. You know, friends.
1: You sound
0: family,
1: like a very caring person. But Jasmine, the main thing I want you to take away is that probably the modern boo is descended from the earlier boo-boo, which is over 120 years old.
0: Okay, I love that. All right, well, I'm going to keep on watching this, listening to the show, and maybe I'll come back with another word.
1: Jasmine, take care of yourself, and we appreciate your time and your
2: thanks
1: fandom.
2: Thanks for a really sweet conversation.
0: Yes. Thank you so much. You guys are fun.
2: You too.
0: Bye.
2: 877-929-9673.
1: Hello, you have a way with words.
3: Hey, Grant. Hey, Martha. This is George Zahn from Maple Grove, Minnesota. A while back, I was driving through West Virginia on my way back from my parents' house in Virginia. And I stopped at Grand View outside Beckley. And there you get literally a grand view of the New River Gorge, which if you've never been, it's truly spectacular sight. And I took a picture, and I was leaving. I texted the picture to friends and family and said, what a gorgeous view of a gorge. And it hit me that I needed to call you guys about a gorgeous gorge.
1: You thought of the two most gorgeous people you knew, and you had to call
3: us. That's right.
1: Yeah.
3: That's something like that.
1: So the question is, does gorge, G-O-R-G-E, in a geographical sense, have anything to do with gorgeous, G-O-R-G-E-O-U-S, meaning beautiful or very attractive.
3: Sure.
2: Yeah, there is a connection between those two words, but it's not what you might think. It's actually really surprising. The word gorge, as in a narrow canyon, comes from an old French word that means throat. And if you think about it, that makes sense, because a gorge is essentially a throat in the landscape. And it goes back to a Latin root, gurgis, which means throat or gullet or jaws. And it can also mean gulf or whirlpool. And actually, the same root gives us the word regurgitate, which has nothing to do with being gorgeous. What's really interesting is that modern French retains that throat meaning. La gorge means the throat. If you have mal de gorge, you have a sore throat. Now, the word gorgeous itself may be related, but here's the connection with the idea of the throat. In the late Middle Ages, fashionable women wore an elaborate headdress that in English we call a wimple. And the part that covered the throat and the shoulders had its own name in French, from gorge, meaning throat. And over time, a beautiful wimple became a mark of an elegant woman, you know, very, very fashionable. And then that term expanded to mean fond of dress or simply elegant. And from that, we get the word gorgeous. So these words are likely related, but it has to do with a throat. Isn't that wild?
3: Wow.
1: There are a couple other places where gorge still means throat in English. One of them is if you make someone's gorge rise by doing something nauseating, you make them vomit. And also as the verb to gorge yourself on food.
2: Yeah, there's that one too, right?
3: Oh, sure. Oh, my goodness. This goes much further than I thought.
1: Always does.
2: That's what we do, George. That's what we do.
1: All right. Take care of yourself. Call us again sometime, all right?
3: Yeah, this has been great. Thank you so much.
1: Sure. Bye-bye.
2: Thank you, George.
3: Bye.
2: Take care. Bye-bye.
3: All right. Bye-bye.
1: 877-929-9673 is this gorgeous phone number that you can call or text toll-free in the United States and Canada.

0: You're listening to Away With Words, the show about language and how we use it. I'm Grant Barrett.
1: And I'm Martha Barnett. We talked earlier in the show about the book 188 Words for Rain by Alan Connor. He's the crossword puzzle editor for The Guardian newspaper, and he's also a screenwriter who's worked on several movies, including Borat 2.
0: Oh, so he's a high-thinking writer.
1: Exactly. He's
0: very elevated.
1: Versatile.
0: He's up there at the top.
1: Well, I think you'll love his book. It's really a word lover's delight. It's witty and whimsical and smart, which is right up your alley, of course. Mm-hmm. And it opens this way. You're in the sky, 7,000 feet above the bottom bit of the British Isles. In other words, he starts you out up in the clouds, drifting over southern England, and you're gazing down at the locals who are discussing the weather. And you get to eavesdrop on those conversations, which are filled with dialectal terms for different kinds of rain and the experience of getting rained on. And then he takes you around the rest of the UK, just drifting along with the weather and learning lots of local dialect and weather folklore and science. And you also learn some history, too, like the person who invented Gore-Tex and the first man in London to carry an umbrella. And that's an interesting little story. In the 18th century, a proper English gentleman would never carry an umbrella because that was considered feminine and Frenchified. And the first guy to do so, a man named Jonas Hanway, was mocked and pelted with rotten fruit and harassed by cab drivers who had good reason to resent him because, of course, rainy days were good for their business and umbrellas threatened their trade. And you also learn words from this book about rain around the UK, like the words flisky and flobby. Flisky in southern England describes a day covered in mist but with tiny individual raindrops as well. Mm. And flobby describes clouds that are swollen up and hanging loose. They're large and heavy with rain. So this book it's a love letter to all those places and to rain itself. And speaking of love, he points out that rain can be incredibly romantic. I mean, think of all those rain-soaked kisses in movies like Four Weddings and a Funeral. And as he writes, in 1,000 Bollywood pictures where a downpour can make any clothing look like very little clothing at all. And then he points out that the great cinematic kisses in the baking heat come less easily to mind. So it's this wonderful tongue-in-cheek book, but you can learn a lot from it. It's called 188 Words for Rain, a delightfully damp tour of the British Isles led by natural forces.
0: And the author?
1: The author is Alan Connor.
0: We'll have Alan Connor's book on our website at waywardradio.org. And we mean it when we say that Martha and I love to hear about the books that you're reading. Send them along. 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Hello, you have Away With Words.
2: Yes, hi. This is Catherine. I'm calling about a word that I used all growing up called ballycatters, and I know what it is. Mm-hmm. It's basically a wall of ice that's built up by pans of ice catching up on the shore and on the rocks, and then the sea freezes over that and the slush ice comes in, and basically it just makes a wall of jagged pans of ice and slush, and we were always warned not to go near it, and we always called them ballycatters, but mm-hmm. I don't know where that word came from. It seems such a strange word.
0: Catherine, where are you that you're encountering all this ice?
2: So that was in Newfoundland.
0: Uh-huh. And you're there still?
2: No, I'm in Ontario.
0: Okay, gotcha. So these big walls of ice, Martha, this is... I don't know how to say this. It's evocative.
1: It really is. It's so picturesque. I'm picturing ice that's formed along the shore there by freezing spray and waves, like rough and jagged and clingy. Is that your experience of it?
2: Yes, and also like when the ice is broken up and it floats into the shore in big pans of ice and mm-hmm. they catch mm-hmm. on the rock. And then mm-hmm. more slush comes in over that. So it's quite dramatic.
0: So before we get into ballycatter, but a pan of ice is just a big piece of ice almost big enough to stand on? or actually big enough to stand on?
2: Yes, actually big enough to stand on, and sometimes like big enough to hold up a polar bear. I mean, it all depends, right?
1: Okay.
2: And also something else we weren't allowed to go near.
0: Polar bears.
2: Yeah, you know, any size of a piece of ice, basically, but large enough to stand on to anything really big.
1: It's spelled a few different ways, Ballicater or Ballycater, Ballicater or Ballicater. What's super interesting about this word is that it may be an alteration of the word barricade or the Spanish word barricado, which means the same thing, which makes sense, doesn't it? Because it forms this kind of frozen barricade along the shoreline. And
2: oh, absolutely.
1: Yeah. The word barricade itself has a fascinating story. It may come from the French word barrique, which means barrel, because early street barricades were made from barrels. Like in Paris, you know, you would set up a barricade by filling barrels with earth or stones or sand and setting them up. And that was a good way to keep people away from whatever you were trying to keep them away from. And barricaders do the same thing, don't they?
2: Oh, absolutely.
1: Yeah, so we're not totally sure of that connection, but it's a pretty cool possibility.
0: Well, yeah, we'd have to talk about how the R in barricado becomes a double L in barricader. Mm-hmm. And that that's because the R's and the L's are often pronounced in pretty much the same physical form of the mouth and the tongue. There's just a difference,
1: right.
0: A slight difference. And so the mouth easily moves from one to the other.
2: Oh, interesting. Thank you so much for that. I really appreciate it.
0: Thanks, Catherine. Take care.
1: Thanks for calling, Catherine. Bye-bye.
2: Bye.
0: We're not going to ice you out if you give us a call. Toll-free in Canada and the United States. Text or call 877-929-9673.
1: I just came across this saying that was briefly popular in 19th century London. And it's, has your mother sold her mangle?
0: Is this just one of those non sequitur phrases?
1: Yeah, a mangle was a device for squeezing water from laundry.
0: Oh, I've seen it. I've used one. Yeah, my aunt had one well into the 80s. Yeah, in the yard.
1: Oh, well, the OED describes has your mother sold her mangle as a discourteous catchphrase. And it suggests that the person you're talking to has to make ends meet by selling their mother's mangle. And it's something that kids especially would run up to strangers and say on the street, apparently, just to be annoying. It's sort of the 6-7 of the 19th century, I think.
0: I wonder if there's another layer to that. And that is the assumption that not only did she have to sell her mangle, but she had to take in laundry to make ends meet in the first place.
1: Yeah, it really is about not having much in the way of financial resources. But a surprising saying, but apparently it was quite widespread in London in the 19th century for a while, and then fortunately it left.
0: We know from your calls, texts, and emails that you read a lot, and we love when you share those little passages or expressions that you come across that just delight you. Call or text us with them toll-free, 877-929-9673.
1: Hello, you have a way with words.
3: Hello, hi, it's Cynthia Barrett calling from Austin, Texas.
1: Cynthia Barrett from Austin, Texas. Well, glad to have you. What's up?
3: Well, thank you. I'm a recent transplant to Texas. I grew up in New York and lived there most of my life, but I have a question. I grew up in a big family and five kids, and my dad would often stand when we were doing the dishes, and we all had our kitchen duties, you know, loading the dishwasher or whatever, and he would often stand there looking at us, and anybody that was sort of slacking off, not really doing what they're supposed to, he would use this expression, no soldiering. So I never really thought about it or questioned it, but he said it often enough that it stuck in my mind. And I figured the only sort of guess I had about it was probably somewhat nautical or Navy oriented, because he was in the Normandy invasion, a naval officer in World War II. And my ancestors were whalers in Cold Spring Harbor, Long Island, and New Bedford, Massachusetts. So that's kind of as far as I got with this.
1: And Cynthia, what did he mean by it? Were you supposed to jump to?
3: Yes, we were supposed to jump to. Uh-huh. I think it was like, come on, I see you're slacking off, and snap to.
1: Got it.
3: Pull your weight kind of thing.
0: What he said was no soldiering, S-O-L-D-I-E-R-I-N-G.
3: Yeah.
0: Okay, yeah.
3: I was biking in Austin this spring, and I saw a bumper sticker that said no soldiering, but it was spelled S-O-J-E-R-I-N-G. What are your thoughts?
0: Oh, my thoughts are that S-O-J-E-R is the same word intentionally misspelled to reflect the way that some people say the word soldier, more like a G than a D. Sometimes you'll see it spelled S-O-G-E-R. And all three of those, soldiering and sojering and sojering with a G, are all listed in a variety of different reference works and dictionaries. But they all boil down to exactly what you said, shirking, malingering, being a layabout or a slugabout, you know, just not doing what you're supposed to do.
3: Right.
0: And the meaning dates to at least the 1840s, and that naval connection is probably the source of it, because it seems to come out of this inter-service rivalry between sailors and soldiers, where the sailors look at the soldiers and think, I can do everything you do, plus I can sail a ship. You know, the sailors typically and traditionally see soldiers as lazy or no better than cattle, because the sailing ships are always hauling the soldiers from place to place, you know, just like their baggage or cargo or something like that. So, because it's particularly galling when you're in a Navy and you see...
3: Working hard.
0: You see these Army troops basically behaving like noisy, messy animals as far as you're concerned, and you're here running the ship, you know? You're making the boat go, so to speak. And so it comes from that general, this idea that you were behaving like a soldier when a soldier is at his worst or her worst.
3: I see. So, yes. So we were at our worst when we were just...
0: Yeah, but it really does come down to just this rivalry that's existed as far back as I can see in the U.S. and British military traditions between the Navy and the Army.
3: Right. And is it a word that's used frequently today? Or when I saw that bumper sticker, it kind of made me wonder. I don't hear it, but there was that bumper sticker.
0: It's still out there. I can't say it's the most popular language, but you will find it pretty regularly in amateur collections of slang where somebody has put together what they themselves have experienced in the services. And for me, that's enough of a testament that it's valid and still being used. It also pops up in these risque and ribald songs that soldiers sometimes sing or sailors sometimes sing, where they talk about, you know, different sexual escapades or work escapades, the kind of stuff they sing in the bars after the duty's over, you know?
1: Well, Cynthia, I love that somebody put it onto a bumper sticker. That's hilarious.
3: I know. That was really almost fell off my bike. Yeah.
0: All right, you take care and soldier on, which is a completely different meaning. We should work
3: soldier
0: that out.
3: On. Right.
1: That's no soldiering.
0: Take care, Cynthia. Bye-bye. Right.
3: Okay, thank you so much. Bye-bye.
1: Well, quit your soldiering and call us 877-929-9673 or email us. The address is words@waywardradio.org. Hey there, you have a way with words.
4: Hi, my name is Chris Dunn, and I'm calling from east coast of Central Florida.
1: Okay, so are you literally calling from the coast?
4: I am. I'm working right now. I'm on a break, but I'm working in my lifeguard station.
0: Oh, a lifeguard.
1: Well, wait, you're actually in a lifeguard station?
4: I'm in a little lifeguard tower now, next to my partner.
0: I'm imagining a beefcake guy in red Speedos, just like on the TV shows.
4: Well, what about the Speedo? That was this morning on my workout. No, I was kidding.
0: Gotcha. All right, beefcake then. What's on your mind, language-wise, though, Chris?
4: I'll take it. Okay, so the reason I'm calling is that it has to do with work, actually. So we do all of our communications, you know, using radios. And so we'll talk from tower to tower or from tower to vehicle using our handheld radios or the radios in the trucks. And, a common radio call will go something like, if I'm stationed in tower one, I'll call tower two. And so a real common radio call would be tower two, this is tower one, I'll be down in a rip current rescue. And then tower two would respond, tower two, copy. Got that?
0: Mm-hmm.
4: So it's the hey you, it's me, and then they'll copy. So what people I've noticed in the last few months, they'll say Tower 2 copies. And I don't know, it just sounds wrong to my ear, and I've been able to find nothing about this, if that's correct or not. Copy versus copies. It just sounds so wrong.
0: So it's a subtle difference.
4: Like they're using it as a plural, you know what I'm saying?
0: Well, I think they're using it as a conjugated verb.
4: Okay.
0: So they're saying they're leaving some words out, which is allowed in English in you know, short-circuited situations. But they're saying the tower copies. This tower, Tower 2 copies, or whoever it is, that we are currently copying what you're saying. But I think if I explain a little bit about the origin, it'll make some sense to you, because this comes from telegraph days, as a surprising number of things do, when you literally had to copy down the message that was being transferred to you over the wire, that you would literally take a writing utensil and put it to paper to put the words down, because it was coming in via Morse code, which is slow, and there's no way that you're just going to remember the whole message in your head, because it just takes too long. So you're literally copying it down. And basically what you would say at the time was you would message back using the little keyer and say, I have basically saying copy, meaning I did copy what you said, therefore we're good. Or you might say repeat, did not copy, and ask him to say it again, you know, to text, to send it again.
4: Right. Gotcha.
0: And so once all this electronic communication went from just the dot dash and Morse code to voice, the language of to say that you copied something just continued. And then it expanded even further when radios kind of became standard configurations in military vehicles and wartime and among police. And of course, as you know, with any kind of EMT type service where you need radios for instant quick communication, person-to-person communication.
4: Right. So copies is fine.
0: Yeah, it is. It's totally fine. And I think it kind of throws back to the early days where you're literally saying, you know, Tower 2 copies means, yeah, we did. We more or less wrote that down. If we didn't, we might as well.
4: Right. So they're using it as a verb.
0: Yeah. Yeah, exactly.
4: I'm copying. Yep. Mm-hmm. Gotcha. Yeah. Okay. Well, thanks for clearing that up.
0: Yeah.
4: I couldn't find anything else. Figure I'd call the experts.
0: Yeah. Yep. Wilco, as they say, we will comply if you call.
1: Well, I'm impressed that you're thinking about grammar while you're sitting there watching the waves.
0: Yeah.
1: That's really cool.
4: Well, you know, it's the radio or, you know, whatever else podcast.
0: Dolphin
4: spotting.
0: Gotta
4: keep yourself entertained. No, there's a lot of them around. Yeah. Lots of dolphins in Florida.
0: All right. Yeah. Thank you, sir. Take care of yourself and be safe out there. All right. Yes.
4: Okay. Bye.
1: Bye, Chris.
4: Bye-bye.
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0: 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I'm Grant Barrett.
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7: I'm Christopher Kimball, and this is Milk Street Radio. Matt Goulding found himself in a major controversy. Online articles accused him of having a low IQ.
8: Some guy challenged me to like a physical fight over this, honestly.
7: All because he had written about paella. But this was nothing compared to when Jamie Oliver published his paella recipe.
8: The Spanish press got wind of it, and it turned into like a national event.
7: Because as Matt found out, making paella has serious rules.
8: I would put black pepper in paella, which is a huge no-no. And I learned that the hard way. I can remember making a paella that I felt pretty proud of, and immediately people were coughing around the pan because there was black pepper in it. I mean, like, physical reactions.
7: Close encounters with the paella police. That's coming up on Milk Street Radio from PRX after the news.
9: Live from NPR News in Washington, I'm Linda Kenyon. The Senate has voted to confirm Todd Blatch to serve as Attorney General. The deciding vote came from Louisiana Republican Senator Bill Cassidy. NPR's Claudia Grisales reports on what made Cassidy support Blatch.
1: He admitted he too had concerns over Blatch's role in things like that anti-weaponization fund. Here's Cassidy on the Senate floor.
10: Mr. Blatch is not perfect, and he will tell you this. But the choice is not between perfection and Mr. Blatch. It is between Mr. Blatch and another acting attorney general who may not run the department effectively under President Trump.
1: So he argued Blatch would actually have more leverage to push against the president if he was confirmed to the role.
9: Other Republican senators, including Senator Lisa Murkowski of Alaska and Susan Collins of Maine, did not support Blatch's confirmation, in part due to his previous role as President Trump's personal attorney and whether he would challenge the president. They also cited Blatch's handling of the Epstein files and whether his assurances against the anti-weaponization fund would stand. Legal aid groups that have represented migrant children for months without pay could soon be getting a check from the Trump administration after a federal judge's order. Tyke Hendricks reports from member station KQED.
11: In December, the government stopped paying the nonprofits for representing unaccompanied kids in immigration court. This week, a federal judge in Oakland ordered the government to pay about $65 million. The checks are due to arrive Monday.
12: It's incredibly important to have this money.
11: Alvaro Huerta with Immigrant Defenders Law Center in Los Angeles represents the groups.
12: Because we do feel an ethical obligation and moral obligation to ensure that children have someone standing beside them in court.
11: The future's unclear for the nation's more than 20,000 unaccompanied kids because the legal aid contract expired last month. For NPR News, I'm Tyke Hendricks in San Francisco.
9: The stock market soared this week, even as the job market showed signs of weakness, NPR's Scott Horsley reports.
13: Investors focused their attention on strong corporate earnings reports and renewed hopes that a diplomatic deal can be reached to end the war with Iran. Retail gasoline prices have been falling in recent days, although they're still more than a dollar a gallon higher than they were when the war began. Higher energy prices have been a drag on the economy, causing restaurants and retailers to cut jobs last month. Revised figures also show hiring in May and June was weaker than had been reported. Investors hope the lackluster jobs report will make the Federal Reserve less likely to raise interest rates next month. For the week, the Dow rose 3%, the S&P 500 index climbed more than 3.5%, and the tech-heavy NASDAQ jumped more than 5%. Scott Horsley, NPR News, Washington.
9: Investors shrugged off the news that employers cut more than 20,000 jobs last month. You're listening to NPR. Thousands of people in central British Columbia are fleeing a fast-moving wildfire. It's just one of dozens of wildfires spreading across the province. As Dan Karpinchuk reports, officials in the District of Summerlin have declared a state of emergency.
14: The evacuation order covers the entire district. Officials say the Bald Range wildfire exploded in size over the past 24 hours and now poses a significant threat to the health, safety, and welfare of the more than 12,000 people who live there. The region's emergency information officer says it has become one of the quickest moving and fastest growing fires experienced in the area. Recent surveys suggest the fires in British Columbia, the Northwest, and in Northern Ontario have sparked a sharp rise in Canadians' concerns about climate change. For NPR News, I'm Dan Karpinchuk in Toronto.
9: California is joining Texas in requiring content creators to say if they've been paid by a political campaign to post about a particular candidate. The state also is considering cracking down on those who don't make that disclosure. Campaigns have long worked with celebrities and major influencers to win over voters, but now they are teaming up with smaller creators to reach more tailored audiences who could affect the outcome of any election. The debate over whether disclosure rules for political advertisements should apply to content creators comes ahead of the midterm elections and ahead of the 2028 presidential election, so this debate is likely to heat up much further. I'm Linda Kenyon, NPR News in Washington.
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7: This is Mill Street Radio from PRX, and I'm your host, Christopher Kimball. Today, Adam Gopnik takes us on a tour of great food writing to celebrate the centennial of The New Yorker. We hear what priests know about dining in Paris, as well as the passion of MFK Fisher for champagne and caviar.
16: That's what James Beard described to me once, was a nude meal with Mary Fisher, where what they ate was champagne and caviar. I think on the principle that when you have something that transcendently sensual, all other sensuality can join in.
7: But first, I'm joined by my co-host, Sarah Moulton, to answer a few of your cooking questions. Sarah is, of course, the star of Sarah's Weeknight Meals on public television. Her latest book is Home Cooking 101. So, Sarah, we talked a lot about tomatoes here on the show. You, I guess, can get good ones in the season. So I assume you don't really cook them, right? You just serve them raw or what?
17: There's two ways I really like to use them in the summertime. One is in tarts, a tomato tart.
7: That's a good idea.
17: So I slice them about a third of an inch thick, and then I salt them and leave them for 20 minutes, you know, pre-shrink them, get rid of all that excess liquid. And then there's one tart I make with just a regular pastry dough that you put mustard in and Gruyere cheese and the tomatoes on top, and it's just so delicious. And another one I make with basil mozzarella and ricotta. Again, salt the tomatoes and parm, and it's just yummy. And you puree the basil with the filling, and it's green. But another thing I like to do with tomatoes is to make a tomato vinaigrette and put the tomatoes into the vinaigrette. You know, so put it in a blender, really ripe, yummy tomato with some sherry vinegar, a little Dijon mustard, and then whisk in some beautiful olive oil. And that's a nice way to have tomatoes too. How about you?
7: I have not eaten a great tomato in 10 years. So I don't know how to answer that. I mean, everything I know about tomatoes is how to enhance their flavor by roasting them, salting them, grilling them, whatever you need to do. But I still remember growing them as a kid. We always had big gardens. And that smell, I mean, it was strong, and you like walk in the garden.
17: Yeah.
7: It would just knock you over. It was just one of the best aromas in the world.
17: Well, so, maybe the answer is we have to grow our own tomatoes, Chris.
7: No, the answer is I need to buy an aromatherapy thing and get fresh tomato flavor in my house. But yeah, it's, you know, those all sound like good ideas.
17: Okay. Well, let's take a call.
7: Okay.
17: Welcome to Milk Street. Who's calling?
18: Well, hi, Sarah and Christopher. This is Erica calling from Pittsburgh, Pennsylvania.
17: Hi, Erica. How can we help you?
18: This is not a cooking question. It's an eating question. I'm going to be taking a long drive, and I will be by myself on this trip, and I would like to find good places to eat along my route. I know about Googling, obviously. I've asked ChatGPT, but I'm having trouble. How do you go about doing this when you do all your traveling at Milk Street? How does one go about finding good restaurants along the route?
17: Are you looking for high-end, or are you looking for...
18: No, it can just be anything. Diners, really.
17: When's your trip?
18: My daughter's expecting a baby in South Carolina, and so driving from Pennsylvania, it'll be about 9 hours, and I'm leaving on Monday.
17: Oh, wow. So, okay, well, I'm glad
18: we're talking
17: to you. There you go.
18: I guess my question also is Google the way to go, or is there a website
19: or some kind of other resource to consult about this rather than just Yelp or Google? Is there something that specializes in this?
20: I think the problem with Googling, especially if you're leaving Monday, is there are just too many options, right? And so here are two things I would do. I would go to the state or city magazine, like Texas Monthly or New York Magazine, and they always have restaurant reviews or Cheap Eats or whatever. And I would go into their database online and look at it. They're usually pretty good because these people do it all the time. I mean, they do Cheap Eats here in Boston and they give me tips and they're outstanding. The second thing I would do is I would find someone in and around the food world you admire who lives or is from that area and go on their Instagram account because they're always posting where they're eating all the time. And where they eat is probably a pretty good indication. So if there's a cookbook author, for example, who lives in North Carolina or Pennsylvania or whatever, somebody you sort of trust, a writer, author, chef, I always look at people's Instagram account because that'll tell you where they spend their time. I would not trust any online source of restaurant reviews ever.
19: Okay.
20: You don't know how many of those reviews are real. You know, you don't know if someone has a grudge. You have to start with someone you trust.
17: I would say not an influencer because a lot of influencers, they get paid.
20: Yes, they get paid
17: to say nice things about restaurants. So
19: okay, well, that's great. This is really going to get me going on the right track here. I don't have much time, so I got to go, guys. Sorry.
20: Yeah.
17: Okay. Yeah. You got to go.
20: You don't have time for this call.
17: No, you don't.
20: Erica, have a good trip.
17: All right.
19: I really appreciate the help. Sure. Thanks again, both of you. All right. Bye-bye.
17: Bye-bye.
20: Welcome to Milk Street. Who's calling?
21: Hi. This is Rochelle in Texas.
20: How is Rochelle in Texas doing?
21: Hot.
20: Hot. How can we help you?
21: I recently purchased a bottle of rose water, and I was looking for ways to use it in more savory dishes instead of sweet dishes.
20: I would think if you want to use a savory application, I love watermelon salads. You see those all over the Middle East, you know, cucumber, et cetera. Sort of a fresh summer salad would be great. But I would just be careful because, as you know, it's pretty concentrated and you don't want to end up with a tablespoon of it and something. It'll be overwhelming. So what have you done with it so far? What have you tried it with?
21: Well, a friend of mine sent me a really nice Persian recipe that I would like to try. It's lamb with yellow split peas called Koresh Gemeh. I would like to try that. I attempted, because I am in Central Texas and Tex-Mex is everywhere, I failed, but I attempted to try it with mole. And it was just, the chilies were really too overpowering and it didn't work out too well. So I don't recommend it. I wanted to consider trying it in maybe something with a little bit more spice to it. But I think I like your idea with the watermelon.
20: Yeah, I think it would really go with cucumber and watermelon. I think that would be really delicious. Again, just a little bit of it.
21: That's a great idea.
20: Well, Sarah Moulton's here. She may have a way to use it in French cooking. I don't know.
17: I wouldn't say French. I'd say stick in the lane of Middle Eastern. Because for a couple of reasons. One is that there are a lot of what I consider sweet spices, you know, that they use. And I think it would go nicely with the sweeter spices that they use. Also true for Indian cooking, you know, where you have many layers of flavors and many spices. So that's where I would add it to a savory dish, if it's an Indian dish or a Middle Eastern dish. I agree with Chris. However, it can just absolutely take over. It's like toasted sesame oil or truffle oil. You know, if you
21: and a tiny bit goes such a long way.
17: Right. The one thing that's true is that if you cook it, it diffuses its flavor a bit. It tamps it down. So if
21: I'm happy you mentioned that because I was curious about that as well. So I could not add it to any batters or anything and then bake it.
17: Oh, sure you could. It just would.
21: Oh, you could.
17: It would not be as strong. So that's the point, is it's not going to just hit you over the head the way it does if you add it raw.
21: I see.
20: Matter of fact, in the Middle East also, there are a lot of interesting cookies, sort of harder cookies, and you could add them to a cookie, like a saffron cookie or something might be good. But, you know, in the summer in a spritzer, you said it's hot in Texas. I mean, that would be my first thing I would do, is put it in a spritzer, absolutely. Get some Prosecco and, you know, get a little something a little stronger in there, a little gin maybe. A drop or two of this, some ice, some mint. There you go.
21: I like the way you think.
20: Yeah.
17: Lemonade or limeade could probably benefit from a tiny drip of.
21: Oh, I'm going to have so much fun with rose water. Thank you so much.
17: Okay.
20: Thanks for calling. We appreciate it.
17: Yes.
20: Take care. Stay cool.
21: Thank you. I will. Bye. Thank you. Bye.
17: Bye-bye.
20: This is Milk Street Radio. If you're in a culinary rut, please give us a ring, 855-426-9843. 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
17: 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Who's calling?
2: This is Roger in Phoenix.
17: Hi, Roger. How can we help you today?
2: I make frequently cocktail sauce, you know, so the regular nothing fancy ketchup. And horseradish, maybe a few other flavorings in there. And after it sits for a day or two, it gels and sets up. I wonder why that happens, and is there anything you do to prevent it?
17: Well, it's probably the tomato. So you use prepared horseradish in a jar with vinegar and salt, right?
2: Correct.
17: So tomatoes have pectin. Ketchup has pectin. And when you add acid, it can make it set up like that, gel, you know, particularly as it sits around. So the easiest way to remedy that situation is just to whisk it up or add a little bit of water. And it should come back to, you know, the nice consistency that you were looking for. Does it happen to you every time?
2: Yes. And I've done that. I've added like a fresh round of cocktail sauce to it. I've tried adding lemon juice and stirred it up. The texture is never quite the same.
17: Yeah, no, lemon, like the vinegar in prepared horseradish, is acid. So it continues to react with the pectin and make the pectin set up. So adding more acid is not a good idea. I would just say add a little bit of water and whisk it like crazy, or try to just make smaller batches if you don't like the texture.
2: Okay, that's what I try to do, but I sometimes don't come out even. You know,
17: yeah. So. Anyway, Chris, do you have any thoughts?
20: Well, I guess I have a question, which is usually in my house, I might use a cocktail sauce every couple of months, maybe. So you sound like you have a continuing need for it. So are you using this for a whole bunch of different reasons, not just for like shrimp cocktail or on oysters or something?
2: Oh, no, it's just occasionally I just poach some shrimp and we have shrimp cocktails for dinner.
20: I agree with Sarah. It'll take you 3 minutes to throw together ketchup and horseradish. I would just mix it up to order. You know, there's some things like there's some, you know, chili-based sauces or other things like from Mexico or the Middle East where there are 9 ingredients and, you know, it's a lot of work. But this is pretty straightforward.
2: The mystery with me was what caused it. And I've researched that and could not find an answer. And your answer makes a lot of sense. So,
20: Roger, we appreciate the call. Thank you.
17: Yes.
2: Appreciate it. Thanks.
17: Take care. Bye-bye.
2: Bye-bye.
20: 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Up next, we look back at the last century of great American food writing.

0: This is Mill Street Radio. I'm your host, Christopher Kimball. Right now, it's my conversation with our regular contributor, Adam Gopnik. Adam, how are you?
1: I am particularly happy today, Christopher, because I am celebrating a birthday dear to my heart. It is the birthday of the institution to which I have belonged for the past 40 years, and that is the New Yorker magazine. The 100th birthday of the New Yorker took place this February.
0: Well, Mr. Tilly, what do you have to say for yourself?
1: I have been a good soldier of the New Yorker, as I say, for 40 years, and as you know, have written about many subjects from the history of Abraham Lincoln to the perils of insomnia. But there's no subject that I've written about more often than food. It's what made us friends in the first place, wasn't it, Chris?
0: Yeah.
1: And so one of the things I've been thinking about in terms of celebrating is the history of food writing in the New Yorker. And I thought we would share a few favorites of mine and perhaps of yours in our conversation today.
0: Okay.
1: There have been lots of terrific writers about food in the New Yorker, as I'm sure you'd agree. But if I had to pick three favorites, they would be A.J. Liebling, M.F.K. Fisher, and Calvin Trillin. And I wanted to think about all of their writing because I guess, Chris, the key to writing about food is that it's always about more than food. Liebling, for instance, doesn't write only about food. He writes about France. One of the fascinating things about Liebling is that he came to Paris in the famous 1920s, you know, the midnight in Paris period, the Hemingway, Fitzgerald period. But he had nothing in common with those people and absolutely no contact with them. He was a young New Yorker, young Jewish New Yorker, who had been sent by his dad to kind of do a kind of finishing school in Paris by pretending to study while he was there. He never really did. But what he did was eat and drink. And the first piece that I thought we might enjoy together is a piece of Liebling's called Memoirs of a Feeder in France, which eventually formed a chapter in his wonderful book, for me, still the single greatest book ever written about eating between meals, An Appetite for Paris. And there's a wonderful little section about how you know that you're in a good restaurant.
2: During that invaluable year, I met a keen observer who gave me a tip. If you run across a restaurant where you see priests eating with priests or sporting girls with sporting girls, you may be confident that it is good. Those are two classes of people who like to eat well and get their money's worth. If you see a priest eating with a layman, though, don't be too sure about the money's worth. The fellow en civil may be a rich parishioner, and the good father won't worry about the price. And if the girl is with a man, you can't count on anything. It may be her kept man, in which case she won't care what she spends on him, or the man who is keeping her, in which case she won't care what he spends on her. Failing the sure indications cited above, a good augury is the presence of French newspapermen.
1: I love that about Liebling because he's so conscious not just of what's on the table, but of what goes on around the table. And if you will bear with a somewhat far reach, you know, it's the thing that scholars of the New Testament always emphasize about Jesus is exactly he would eat with priests and sporting girls. It's what they call commensality. That is the business of sharing our food with people unlike ourselves is the basis of a life of compassion and virtue. And though Liebling is above all a funny, witty, pointed and picklish writer, there's an element of humane embrace of all the many kinds of humanity that always is part of his philosophy of good food.
0: I've never heard anyone summarize the New Testament that way, but I guess it's as good as any other.
1: Well, the idea is that tax collectors and sporting women are welcome at the table. We dine with everyone. Now, my second favorite writer is MFK, or as she was known to her friends, Mary Fisher. And what makes her a wonderful writer is summed up in something that she said once. She said simply, "When I write about food, I write about appetite." And there's a wonderful piece of hers called Notes on Cravings from the early 60s that literally sums up everything that she was obsessed with. It's a whole essay on craving and by liberating us to think about food, not just in terms of a kind of hierarchy of tastes and recipes, but exactly in terms of those physical cravings, she invented a whole new way of writing about food. Here's a passage of hers that I love that is about that high culinary achievement, the potato chip.
3: It is said that a few connoisseurs, such as old George Saintsbury, can recall physically the bouquet of certain great vintages a half century after tasting them. I am a mouse among elephants now, but I can say just as surely that this minute, in a Northern California valley, I can taste, smell, hear, see, and then feel between my teeth the potato chips I ate slowly one November afternoon in 1936 in the bar of the Lausanne Palace. They were uneven in both thickness and color, probably made by a new apprentice in the hotel kitchen, and almost surely they smelled faintly of either chicken or fish, for that was always the case there. They were a little too salty to encourage me to drink. They were ineffable. I am still nourished by them.
0: Excellent.
1: Some of what she craves in this beautiful essay about cravings, Notes on Cravings, is high stuff. You know, it's caviar and champagne. And if I may hardly betray a confidence, when we've passed away, I think our confidences can be betrayed. But that's what James Beard described to me once, was a nude meal with Mary Fisher, where what they ate was champagne and caviar. I think on the principle that when you have something that transcendently sensual, all other sensuality can join in.
0: Well, you've now ruined caviar and champagne for me, because the next time someone suggests we have a party, I'm going to be thinking, what are you going to suggest next?
1: And yes, and then you just have to succumb to it, Chris, and just it all comes off.
0: Good for the both of them.
1: Exactly. Bless them both and bless their memories. The next writer who stirred me and moved me is a favorite, I'm sure, of most of our audience, I hope of yours, and that's Calvin Trillin. When I first read Trillin, it was in the 1970s.

0: It was exciting, however.
1: Yes. In retrospect, it was an exciting time of punk music and the galleries in Soho and so on. But at that time, it seemed terribly forbidding. You watched Taxi Driver, Martin Scorsese's great movie, and you had many feelings. But one of them was not, I got to get there, right?
0: Well, I one of my most memorable moments in the early 70s in New York is going to watch The Velvet Underground. And that sort of, I think, set it off for the 70s, right?
1: Well, I didn't know you were in that CBGB crowd, Chris. I'm very impressed.
0: Well, you know.
1: Yeah, that'll take you a long way, even with the next generation. But Trillin started writing a series of pieces for The New Yorker about the joys and the domestic comedy of food in New York City. He started writing about, you know, the famous tic-tac-toe playing chicken in Chinatown. And he started writing about his daughter's obsession with one particular bagel. And suddenly, New York City, which seemed, as we've been saying, so forbidding, suddenly seemed like an open, welcoming, domestic family kind of place. So the piece that I picked out, it's called The Lower East Side, A Sunday Morning Tale. And he takes as the inciting event for his essay the simple fact that Ben's Dairy, which was his favorite cheese store on the Lower East Side, had started closing on Sundays. And he depended on Ben's Dairy for the only cream cheese that would go adequately with the Nova lox, the Nova salmon, that he would get at Russ and Daughters, a nearby store. So I absolutely love the way he sets the scene at the still existing Russ and Daughters.
2: I have always thought that anyone who wants a license to open up a retail business in New York, a candy store or a Manhattan branch of Harrods, ought to be required to observe Russ and Daughters in action for a week. Russ and Daughters is a splendid refutation of the false teaching that a store selling pickled herring cannot have character and a clean display case at the same time. The daughters of the late founder are particularly warm and cheerful women, and a customer who enters the store, having just stormed the counter at Tannenbaum's or subjected himself to the discipline of a Katz counterman, can get the impression he has wandered into the 4th of July outing of a large family.
0: You know, my favorite little quote from him was the article he did about that restaurant, remember, that was going out of business in the Village?
1: Yes, ShopSense.
0: Yeah, and I love it. If you said to the owner, I'll have what they're having, his famous comment was, no samesies. Yes. I just thought that was the, I don't know why that stuck with me over the years, but that was so Calvin Trillin.
1: Well, you know, it was so Calvin Trillin. The place was called ShopSense in the Village, and the guy was called Kenny Shopson, and it was absolutely true. They had a 40-page menu, and right. He hated cooking the same thing for two people at the same time. And one of the truths is that, fingers crossed, we still cling to significant numbers of those kinds of small, eccentric places. The places that the Trillin mentions, like Russ and Daughters, are still mostly in business. And you can go visit them today and still get some of the best Nova you'll ever find on the Sunday morning.
0: So you've picked three excellent examples from The New Yorker over the last century. Anyone else you care to mention?
1: Well, Chris, I'd love to read you something from one of my pieces about food.
0: Right.
1: So I went off a few years ago to Spain to dine at the legendary El Bulli. While I was there, I got to spend time not just with the legendary Ferran Adrià, the creator of molecular cuisine, but with his less known but equally creative brother, Albert, who is one of the dazzling magicians of desserts. And this was the little section from my piece called The Dessert Revolution, where I spoke to Albert Adrià. Is there anything you've tried that didn't work out, I asked. Something you tried and failed at. A lot, he said. One of the first things that Ferran asked me to do is create hot ice cream. Hot ice cream, I said. He nodded gloomily. You would look at it, ice cream, and then you would taste it, and it would be hot. Every year I thought I had it, but I never had it. What we discovered was to use an ice cream machine, but invert it, so that it was pumping in hot air, and to use gelatin to get the form. That was as close as we could get. It's still this idea that we have. He shook his head. Hot ice cream, a sort of dream. I have a lot of them. Ever since I had that conversation in Memorial,

0: as that conversation with Albert, I've discovered that it is the single best question that you can ever ask anyone, certainly any artist. You say to them, tell me, what is your hot ice cream? What is the impossible thing you've dreamed of doing for your whole creative life and never achieved? And everyone has an answer.
1: I think my whole life has been a series of hot ice creams that end up pooled and melted on the plate. I think that was just, you just summed up my entire existence.
0: Well, you're welcome to use it as the title for your memoir, Hot Ice Cream and Other Dissolutions.
1: A melting story.
0: Exactly.
1: Adam, as usual, in a few words, you have summarized the human condition. Thank you so much. And happy anniversary to The New Yorker.
0: Thank you. Everyone raise a glass. I hope we have another 100 years.
1: That was Adam Gopnik, staff writer at The New Yorker. His latest book is The Mystery of Mastery. Special thanks to the readers in this segment, Matthias Bossi, Carla Kielstead, and Jay Allison. In A.J. Liebling's essay, Gopnik remembers a time when Americans took the grand European tour, and Paris was, of course, at its center. Now, you may have been well-educated, but Paris was there to teach you how to be civilized. Today, being civilized is at best quaint and, at worst, elitist. But remember that Paris was named the City of Light because it was home to the Enlightenment. Seated at a table, you learn manners, the art of conversation, and the infinite pleasures of food and wine. When we dine, we return to the values of civilization and leave, well, we leave enlightened. You're listening to Milk Street Radio. Now let's head into the kitchen with Rose Hadabaugh to talk about this week's recipe, cold oven creme brulee. Rose, how are you?
2: Good, Chris, how are you?
1: You know, I've been thinking about creme brulee because I never make it at home. You know, everyone orders it out. And so I was thinking, like, why don't I make it at home? Well, you have to pre-cook it sort of like a, you know, pastry cream on top of the stove, eggs, sugar, dairy. Then you need a water bath and you have to cook it just right. And then you have to torch the sugar at the end. So I wondered, like, okay, maybe we could do this at home more easily. And the one suggestion I have was a method from the 1920s called cold oven pound cake. They'd start the quick bread, the cake, in a cold oven, then turn the oven on. And this gave you a gentle cooking method and a better texture. So I came in the office and put this on your desk and said, you figure it out. How about that?
2: Well, a lot of skeptics in the kitchen about this, but I was a believer. I started out by adding some gelatin, so kind of cooked it on the stove, used a little gelatin, didn't put it in the oven. And then also tried adding egg whites for stability, things like that. But we found when it was bruleed, it was melting. And then you came up with this great method to use the cold oven, and it just worked like a charm.
1: So we just whisk eggs, sugar, and dairy. And we also, I think you and I agreed, some half and half and heavy cream to lighten it up a little. Poured it in a ramekin sitting on a kitchen towel in a 9x13 pan. And just a couple cups of water, which helps sort of make the towels hold on to the ramekins and also, I think, steams a little bit in the oven.
2: Yeah.
1: And then cooked it for an hour. An instrument thermometer is helpful here because you want to get it to 180 in the middle. And then take it out and chill it and then brulee it. Now, the brulee part still has to be done, but I have a couple tips. One is I do use a plumber's torch, not one of those little culinary torches. But Wes, who runs our kitchen, said two steps. One, melt the sugar, and then once it's liquefied, then you can brulee it. And I think that's right. And don't use too much heat, because if you crank up that torch, you're going to blacken that sugar in about 5 seconds. So take your time with it, right?
2: Right. I mean, that was the other great thing about this recipe is you can make the actual custard ahead of time,
1: right,
2: cover them, and then you just brulee them when you're ready. And even after they're bruleed, they'll sit in your refrigerator for an hour or so without the sugar getting soft. So it's a great recipe.
1: In the last 3 weeks, I've made this 3 times.
2: I've made it twice. I think it's a great recipe. I'm definitely going to make this again when I have guests. I love it.
1: Rose, thank you. Cold oven creme brulee. Everybody can do it at home. It's easier than vanilla pudding. Thank you.
2: You're welcome. You can get the recipe for cold oven creme brulee at milkstreetradio.com.
1: 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Coming up, Matt Goulding goes on a quest for perfect paella.

0: I'm Christopher Kimball. You're listening to Milk Street Radio. Right now, my co-host, Sarah Molt, and I will be answering a few more of your cooking questions.
1: Welcome to Milk Street. Who's calling?
2: Hi, this is Mindy.
1: Hi, Mindy. Where are you calling from?
2: I'm calling from Madison, Wisconsin.
1: Lovely place. How can we help you?
2: Yeah. I'm calling because last year I went to a coffee shop in Utah, and they had this cookie that I've never had before. It was a chocolate chip cookie. It was pretty sizable. It was domed, like it was about an inch tall. It was vegan. And I expected it to be chewy when I bit into it, like most chocolate chip cookies are. And the entire cookie was crunchy. And I didn't like it at first, but when I put it in the coffee that they served me, it was incredible, which is why I'm trying to remake it. But every time I try to recreate this cookie, it comes out flat or chewy.
1: Well, you know what that sounds like? There is a series of pastry shops in New York City called Levain Bakery, L-E-V-A-I-N, that make this amazing cookie that they're known for. It's a 6-ounce chocolate chip cookie that's domed, that's really big, and that is quite crunchy. It's not chewy. And Serious Eats, you know, that wonderful website, came up with a recipe approximating it. I don't believe theirs has the vegan version, but there is such a thing as vegan butter.
0: That should be illegal. You can't say vegan butter. I'm sorry. That's just...
1: Well, let me just tell you, the two things about this that I remember reading about is that they have a low proportion of sugar to flour. Sugar really makes the cookies soft, so when you down the sugar and up the flour, it's crunchier. And also, they chill the dough overnight. They roll it into 6-ounce balls, which is, wow, that's a lot of cookie. And that helps to give it that firm texture. So you might want to check that out and give it a whirl.
0: I do have to say, though, the initial description just sounds like a chocolate chip cookie gone terribly wrong.
1: Well, it's like a biscotti, you know?
0: But she said when she first bit into it, she did not like it. So without the dunk, I'm not sure this is a great idea. I mean, Sarah's right. It's like less sugar and probably less fat to flour will get rid of the chew and make it stand up. But that, you know, each to his own.
1: Right. And one thing about once you take the sugar out, which is a preservative, it's going to go stale faster.
0: But it's a dunking cookie.
2: Yeah. It's a dunking cookie.
0: Yeah, it's a dunking cookie. Okay, that's...
1: Well, Mindy, definitely go to Serious Eats, give it a whirl, and let us know how it goes.
2: I did see that recipe. It had mentioned a little bit of, like, chew in it. In case I need to tweak a little bit, be appropriate to use Crisco?
0: Yeah, you could use Crisco. I've used it for years. The best thing, I mean, this is kind of silly, but if you can get good lard, like leaf lard, which has no pork flavor, that would make an excellent cookie. Because it makes the world's best pie dough.
1: Well, that's pretty far from vegan.
2: From vegan.
1: Or if you're not vegan, why don't you try the recipe straight up as is with butter?
2: True.
1: Yeah.
2: True. And then tweak from there.
1: Yeah.
0: Just a little bit of lard.
1: I don't think so.
0: Makes
1: Chris.
0: The world go round.
1: Okay. Anyway,
0: thanks for calling.
1: Let us know what you do and let us know how it goes.
2: I appreciate it.
1: Thank you.
0: Take care.
1: Okay. Bye bye.
0: This is Milk Street Radio. 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
3: Hi, this is Travis Roberts from Washington, D.C.
1: Hi, Travis. How can we help you today?
3: I have been looking for help dealing with a new allergy to blackberries, and it's always been one of my favorite fruits. I love, you know, just kind of how wild and fresh it is, but I've had an issue over the last couple of months where all of a sudden I can't eat it. I get the floral allergy to it along with a lot of other fruits, and I'm trying to find a way to bring it into my diet because the way the allergy works is if it's been heat treated, it's okay. It kills whatever protein is in there that doesn't get along with me. I want something that's not just a pie or a cobbler, and I wanted to see if you guys could help.
1: A preparation that I love a lot with peaches, and maybe you could combine it with peaches, is to cut the peaches in half, put the blackberries into the peaches, and sprinkle with a little bit of sugar and bake it. And then make a meringue and with just egg whites and sugar. And mount the meringue on top of the half peaches, put it under the broiler, and that's it. And I think that would be yummy. You couldn't do it with the blackberries all by themselves because they need something to hold them. Chris, do you have ideas?
0: Yeah, I guess my first question is, what do doctors or whomever say about heat treating the fruit? Is this microwaving for 10 seconds? Is this cooking them for a minute? How much heat do you need to kill off the enzyme?
3: It's a good question. So I know that any time I actually cook it, you know, like an apple pie, I have the same allergy with apples and pears, peaches and all that. Apple pie is fine. I've done a blackberry tart where it's like fresh blackberries right. And it's in the oven for not too long. And that seemed to be okay.
0: Well, the first thing I thought of was cooking them on top of the stove with water and some sugar, cooking it quickly and breaking it down and then serving that with yogurt. I mean, instead of buying fruit yogurt, you can make your own fruit and put that on top of the yogurt, which is nice and fresh. Open-faced tart would be good. You don't have to add much sugar to that, and you get the fresh taste. If they're not cooked too long, I would pre-bake the crust so you can just finish off in maybe 20 minutes in the oven. That would also be good. The other question is, I guess you can obviously have blackberry jam, right, or conserve or whatever.
3: Yeah.
0: There's an old recipe. I think it's a Martha Washington cake. They used to do sponge cakes a long time ago. Mm-hmm. And they used to have all these variations where they cut it in half and fill it with jam. So some sort of fresh berry, blackberry filling. And then they would just put powdered sugar on top or whatever. But just a way of getting a very kind of a bland cake and having all the flavor in the filling would also work well.
3: That's interesting. That's fun. And I'm not too far from Mount Vernon where she might have been making some of those things. So thank you guys so much.
0: Take care. Bye.
1: Take care. Bye-bye.
0: This is Milk Street Radio. In 2013, a Spanish organization called Wikipaella published a 10-point manifesto proclaiming in part, quote, "We publicly condemn infringements made against authentic paella, especially within the community of Valencia." In Spain, there's a war over what constitutes true paella, and Matt Goulding joins us now from Barcelona to bring us his report. Matt's the author of Grape Olive Pig, Deep Travels Through Spain's Food Culture. Matt, welcome again to Milk Street.
4: Great to be here, Chris. Always a pleasure.
0: So we're talking paella. I am educated enough to know that it started very differently than the way it's ended up right now. So was this always rabbit and snails? Was that always how it got started? Or were there a lot of different kinds of combinations of foods in the early days?
4: That's the question, right? I mean, I think like any dish born out of necessity, it has a certain fungibility to it. Like you're in Valencia, you're in the orange groves, you know, where this kind of agricultural force has been around Spain for centuries, and you're looking for a cheap, relatively quick way to feed your workers. And what quicker way than a big wide pan for fast evaporation through which you can lace a mixture of protein and vegetables. Today we talk about paella because that's the name, that's become kind of the brand, if you will. But really, arroz in Spain has its own interpretation in every corner of the country. So paella is what they call an arroz seco, a dried rice, right? Because all the moisture really cooks out of it. We could have an arroz meloso, a moist rice, which is really comparable to a risotto from northern Italy. We tend to think about it as a singular creation from this one corner called Valencia. But what it really is a tapestry of different rice traditions that spread throughout the Iberian Peninsula.
0: Okay, so how does a dish like paella go from, you know, cheap and easy, a way to feed your workers, to this manifesto, which says, "We publicly denounce transgressions committed against paella."
4: Oh, man.
0: So what does that mean?
4: I mean, look, you and I have talked about food police before, right? We talked about the pizza police in Naples, and this has happened in Spain with paella right across the Mediterranean. And I think, you know, what happens is, a food gains in popularity, its sort of cultural footprint expands and gets larger, and they see what they would say is the bastardization of, you know, this quintessential food. And there are those who want to kind of rise up in protection, so to speak, of that food and its origins.
0: So at what point does it get canonized into a specific thing? How does that work?
4: You know, I think with the boom in Spanish tourism and the boom in Spanish culture and the exportation of Spanish culture, thanks to people like Jose Andres in the US and elsewhere around the world, you know, I think that there was a recognition that this is one of our great culinary treasures. Let's make sure that what we're seeing right now, these kind of ghastly impersonations that are popping up in different places across the world and oftentimes in our own turf, you know, that we can kind of draw a line between this is the real stuff and this is the fake stuff, so that people don't come along the way and taste a bad version and say, hey, what's the big deal here? You know, what could be worse to be a proud Valencian who grew up eating incredible rice to see a soupy, overloaded, overcooked iteration of this? You know, let's go ahead and put the original list of ingredients, the most common way of cooking this with a few areas of flexibility, but very few, quite frankly. And let's put that all down as this paella recipe so that people understand what the base version of this is. And then outwards from that, you can find different things. But if we can go ahead and sort of draw a line in the sand, and it'll, you know, inside of that line, you'll find these 11 or 12 core ingredients, and the rest of it is kind of an expression of just how far a dish can be taken from its original roots once placed into the wrong hands.
0: I think you said garlic and rosemary are the most common divisive paella ingredients.
4: Right, right.
0: So take us through, you've had a lot of experiences tracking it down, eating it in great restaurants.
4: Sure.
0: Just tell us the story of one of those, what it was like, what the process, like how do you make paella in the authentic manner?
4: I think the restaurant that most impacted my thinking about this dish, Chris, was a place called Paco Gandia. And this was a place that Jose Andres and Ferran Adrià, the famous chef from El Bui, had both kind of fallen in love with. And they fell in love with it for just its absolute dead simplicity. There was a brilliant cook there named Josefina. And she has, in this case, about 8 to 9 ingredients total. There was a very basic stock that was essentially made in the pan with a base of sofrito, which is normally tomato, mm-hmm. that's cooked down with smoked paprika and salt and olive oil. The rabbit is cooked down in that pan, in this case with a branch of rosemary. And one of my favorite things about paella recipes, it'll oftentimes say 12 snails or a branch of rosemary, meaning that you want to have the taste of the garden in there. And you either get it from the snails, or failing that, you get it from a piece of rosemary. Hmm. And this was a big, huge pan. So when it comes out, you think, oh my goodness, you know, they're going to feed 20 people here. Because if it was in the States, it would be hulking and overflowing with ingredients. But it was a single layer of rice.
0: And how thick is this layer? Like an inch thick or something? Or
4: no, two? No. I mean a single grain high.
0: Oh.
4: One grain of rice.
0: Okay.
4: Spread evenly across the entirety of this paella pan, and therefore it catches the full concentration, that high evaporation rate. So the stock cooks and gets richer and richer. It clings to that grain of rice, but also it allows that caramelization to occur at the base of the pan. And so you get something that almost feels like a perfect mixture of beautifully cooked rice that's still toothsome, but also that socarrat, that crispy rice stuck to the bottom of the pan, which of course is the treasure that everyone in this part of the world really, really fights for.
0: So you've been at this for a while. You said when you started writing about paella in Roads and Kingdoms, et cetera, you say, quote, Spaniards published articles about my low IQ.
4: I got taken to task. I will be honest with you. Some guy challenged me to like a physical fight over this, honestly. So yeah, this is the kind of stuff that gets people really heated. And you know, I've always been taken aback by this episode that happened to Jamie Oliver, you know. And Jamie Oliver was, you know, I think has got a relationship with the Mediterranean and travels consistently throughout this part of the world and has done a lot of television shows here. And he had done a show years ago where at the end of the show he made his paella, you know, and it was a big giant pan and cooked outdoor with his villagers. And yeah, I think he started it with a pretty heavy amount of chorizo and then kind of built it outwards from that. And the Spanish press got wind of it and it turned into a gigantic controversy. Not like a passing little side note in a newspaper, but
0: it was a national event.
4: A national event, truly. And he got clobbered. And it really crushed him. My understanding is that Jamie was really taken aback by the vitriol with which the Spaniards attacked him, you know, and that was unleashed by what he thought was a relatively innocent adaptation to the recipe. So, you know, I think that those versions are the things where, like, people like you or people like myself see, okay, come on, like, what's going on here? Because I've eaten Spanish rice dishes all over the country that'll have some version of cured pork in it. I think of the fact that if you're famous and you're foreign and you do something like that, they're all just waiting for you to mess up.
0: Right.
4: And, you know, they're merciless when it comes to this stuff. And I understand part of it. I do.
0: If there are strict rules around this wiki paella, for example, people trying to be authentic and which ingredients to use and how to do the rice, blah, blah, blah. I would assume in Spain, there's still a lot of bad paella, right? There's paella that doesn't adhere to those rules. Are Spanish cooks getting their act together and in solidarity, and paella is getting better, yeah, or is it getting worse just to, you know, get the American tourist fed?
4: I think it's like it is with so many other foods. I think there's a bifurcation. On one hand, there are more people who are aware of the real stuff, but there's an ever-growing group of relatively cheap, mediocre restaurants that sell frozen paellas.
0: Really?
4: More often than not, if you're eating in a kind of a touristed, centralized area in one of the big cities in Spain, that's what you're eating.
0: So if you don't have snail and rabbit available, what would you use to keep it reasonably authentic?
4: Chicken. Honestly, like when I'm in the U.S., I make it almost always specifically with chicken wings. You know, in Spain, what you would do is you'd go to a butcher and you'd say, I'm making paella for 8 people. I want rabbit and I want chicken. And the butcher would take out probably one whole rabbit, which usually weighs about 2 pounds when it's been dressed, and half a chicken. And they would chop them up with a giant butcher's knife into small pieces and you'd be ready to go. Most people in the U.S. don't have access to that. So chicken wings, totally acceptable. They work well. They, you know, they make the stock that is essentially formed and boiled in the pan, especially rich, and they're fun to eat.
0: And what about the snail part of it? Do you just ignore that?
4: I'm a rosemary guy.
0: Oh, there
4: you
0: go.
4: I pick rosemary from my bush. You know, I don't know a lot of younger Spaniards who love snails, but if you come from one of these interior regions, you're almost religious about their inclusion in a paella. But I'm a city-dwelling folk here in Barcelona, and any snails I could find out here, you wouldn't want to be putting in your pan.
0: So what incredibly stupid American things did you do in the early years that you totally regret at this point because you realize that it just isn't going to work, you know?
4: I mean, I would put black pepper in paella, which is a huge no-no. Black pepper is considered an aggressive spice in Spain. And so if it's used for a very specific reason, like you would use cinnamon or nutmeg in something. It has a particular place in the kitchen. And one of those places is not paella. And I learned that the hard way. I can remember making a paella that I felt pretty proud of. And immediately people were coughing around the pan because there was black pepper in it. I mean, like physical reactions. It wasn't just like rolling their eyes about the sort of cultural snafu that this American walked.
0: Well, they may have coughed a little harder than they needed to, right?
4: They probably did.
0: Just to rub it in.
4: I mean, I don't blame them.
0: Yeah. Matt, thank you. A true expert guide to paella. Now I have to go make a good one. Thank you.
4: My pleasure, Chris. Talk to you soon.
0: That was Matt Golding. He wrote about paella in his book, Grape Olive Pig, Deep Travels Through Spain's Food Culture. That's it for today. 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
5: 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Assistant producer, Mari Orozco. 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

0: Author John Steinbeck dubbed it The Mother Road as an escape route from the Oklahoma Dust Bowl. We'll celebrate 100 years of U.S. Route 66 and its neon-lit nostalgia a little later in the hour. And a guide from Italy introduces us to the all-season appeal of the Dolomites, where the Alps put on an Italian accent. Let's start today's Travel with Rick Steves with a return visit from master stonemason Richard Rhodes. Like a lot of young people, Richard Rhodes left home after high school to find his way in the world. But while he started out studying at the London Academy of Music and Dramatic Art, he ended up in Italy, searching for a modern connection to medieval rituals. And he found it in the form of the Freemasons Guild in Siena. As one of the oldest operating craft guilds, it provided a direct but secretive link to Europe's great cathedrals, passing down techniques from master to apprentice for centuries. When he somehow convinced an old master mason to give him a chance, Richard became the first non-Italian apprentice in that guild in over 700 years, and as it turns out, the last as well. Richard has worked as a sculptor and stonemason ever since, drawing on the lessons he learned alongside the cathedral masters in Italy. His book is Stone, Ancient Craft to Modern Mastery, and he joins us now on Travel with Rick Steves for a stonemason's tour of Europe. Richard, thanks for being here.
1: My pleasure.
0: I'm just so fascinated by your book, and it has me wondering, how can appreciating architecture like you, like a stonemason, enhance our travel experiences? How do you view things differently than the typical tourist visiting the great sites of Europe?
1: Well, it's a beautiful question. When I walk those streets and see those buildings, I feel the difficulty of, A, they had a plan, they had an idea, a vision for what they wanted to build. Then they had to go find the stone, find the source of the material. And then moving stone is a major obstacle that every civilization has to solve. Like, how did they get it, you know, whether it's 2 miles away or 100 miles away or further? You know, the Romans brought slabs from all over their empire, thousands of miles. And how did they do that? And then, of course, it had to be processed. You know, how do you shape a stone, break a stone? And then there's the templating and the geometry and crafting it into specific shapes and then numbering it, keeping track of it all. There's no computers.
0: And stacking it up so it doesn't fall down.
1: And then you've got to get it up there with no crane, with no scaffold.
0: Didn't they build Gothic cathedrals higher and higher and higher until they started to finally fall down and they realized, I guess, we've reached our limits?
1: I discuss failures, masonry failures, because the genre is full of catastrophic failures.
0: And a lot of times,
1: and there's a lot of learning that happens from failures.
0: And there's a lot of wonder, because it's very evocative to me that when I go to the gate at Mycenae, the Lion's Gate. And I look at the size of those stones, and I think that was from centuries and centuries before Christ. People, even back then, looked at it, and they said, this is Cyclopean architecture. It couldn't have been done by people. It must have been done by the Cyclops, because these stones were so large. How did they get them up? It's a wonder through the ages, isn't
1: it? It's a wonder. And actually, I think the emotional power of particularly the Lion's Gate is something that even today has tremendous impact as you walk up that incline. And I discuss this in the book. But imagine, that's a 25-ton lintel. So it had to be quarried, it had to be moved up there, it had to be lifted up, and then they weren't really sure of the strength of it, right? So the emotional impact of that entry sequence, which today we're so used to, right?
0: Yeah.
1: We have hydraulic cranes, you take a big
0: people
1: stone,
0: must have
1: you
0: been
1: lift
0: like
1: it.
0: Yeah. Scared to walk under it. They'd notice that right away. How can you have such a wide expanse of stone with no support?
1: That's right.
0: You know, one thing I was very impressed by, Richard, in your book was thumbing through it. Stonework is a common denominator of societies and cultures. You've got massive stone pyramids, of course, in Egypt, but you got the same thing in Mexico. And they weren't communicating. You've got ancient walls in China, and you got amazing walls in England.
1: That's right.
0: And it must strike you as somebody who's given this a lot of thought that, of course, an international guild like stonemasons can share their notes, and that's kind of why it's there. But a lot went on in isolated evolutionary circles.
1: That's right. And I think it's fascinating to discover how these completely isolated civilizations came to the same conclusions many times on what was the tooling, what was the best method. And although the expression is radically different, I mean, if we look at the Inca stone walls, you know, there's nothing like that in the world. And we compare the way they did that and maybe look at Great Zimbabwe.
0: But in the precision, you can't put a piece of paper through those stones that the Incas did. When was that? That was
1: like 1450, yeah. You know, almost at the time of Shakespeare, we're crafting walls from a Stone Age civilization.
0: Right.
1: They didn't have a written language, they hadn't invented the wheel, and they didn't have metal tools.
0: And they could do things that blow us away today as we visit. This is Travel with Rick Steves. We're getting a stonemason's perspective on our sightseeing right now with Richard Rhodes. His book is Stone, Ancient Craft to Modern Mastery. And it explores the relationship between humankind and stonework and lays out the sacred rules that Richard learned as an apprentice in an ancient Freemasons guild in Tuscany. Richard operates a sculpture studio in Seattle, and his website is RhodesWorksDesign.com. And Rhodes is spelled R-H-O-D-E-S. You know, as a traveler, I'm always curious about the types of stone. And I got to say, it's kind of confusing to me. What do you encounter in a European vacation? You got marble, limestone, granite, porphyry, tufa. What else do we
1: have? So the main building stones, right? There's thousands and thousands of different types of stones. But basically, you have granites. Limestone and marble are essentially the same chemically, but through a metamorphic change, marble has lost its grain structure, but it's basically, it's all calcium.
0: Is one higher quality than the other?
1: They do different things.
0: Okay.
1: If you're carving, you want a stone without grain structure, so marble is ideal.
0: That's why sculptors would prefer marble.
1: Yeah, and then sandstone. So those are the three main ones, but of course you also encounter slates on the roofing. You know, there's other types of stones, schists and things that you'll find in landscape walls. But the main three stones are really your granite, your limestone, your marble, and sandstone.
0: So you put limestone and marble together, and sandstone, that's just kind of like cheap stuff.
1: No, there's actually some excellent sandstones.
0: Huh.
1: Yeah, quartzitic sandstones, for example, are
0: quartzitic. There's a word I've never heard.
1: Incredibly hard. Well, that means that the grain of the sandstone is quartz.
0: Oh, so sandstone can be hard.
1: Incredibly hard. And in Poland, in southern and lower Silesia, there's beautiful golden-colored quartzitic sandstone that is phenomenal.
0: And in our travels, isn't it fascinating to realize that to a great degree, the great building of one region is determined by what kind of stones are there?
1: That's right.
0: I mean, like in Poland, you find a lot of brickwork.
1: That's right.
0: And you give credit to the man-made stones in your book.
1: Right. I think, you know, if you go to a place like Siena or Poland and you see brick is a man-made stone, right?
0: Yeah.
1: We learned how to make a stone, effectively.
0: And you sit on that main square in Siena, it's nothing but bricks.
1: Oh, my gosh.
0: And it's gorgeous.
1: So a funny story to share. I was so thrilled. Imagine I come out of the suburbs in California. I'm a kid from America. And I end up in this guild, and one of my very first jobs was to clean the bricks in the Piazza del Campo there. And I'm standing there proud as punch. I'm like, this is like the height of my life.
0: I'm
1: a brick cleaner in Siena, but I'm in one of the most fantastic urban spaces in the entire world, and I think I have won the lottery.
0: You found your niche, senor. Richard, I'm always impressed by the lack of great old buildings in societies that built with wood. I mean, when you think about it, go to Norway and there's not a lot left from the Vikings. There's a little bit, but most of it is burned down. I mean, just by the nature of life, if you're surrounded by wood and you're cold and wet, you got to be careful of fires.
1: Fire was also a weapon, right? So you come and to sack a village, the easiest thing is to just burn them down and let everybody run out. So what you really recognize is, you know, it's the story of the three little pigs, right? You know, he huffed and he puffed and he couldn't blow the house down because it was made of masonry or brick. But when we see the medieval work, we see, you know, society is prosperous enough. They're taking time to build extraordinary buildings. But the fireproof quality of stone is a major part of that.
0: Richard, if you could plan your dream trip to Europe as a pilgrimage to appreciate important works of stone, what would be four or five sites that you'd be sure to check out?
1: You know, this is the hardest question you've asked me because Europe is loaded with magnificent sites. But I think at the top of the list, you have to see Stonehenge. You have to see the Sagrada Familia, of course, in Barcelona. the Acropolis in Athens. I mean, the Duomo in Florence, Chartres, Ponte Garde, and in Rome, of course, the Pantheon, the Colosseum, St. Peter's. If you're in Istanbul, Hayagia Sophia.
2: Oh my word.
1: The Blue Mosque, the Basilica Cistern, I think is the most interesting interior space in all of Europe. And then it also has the Theodosian walls, which stood for 1,000 years until the invention of gunpowder. Absolutely phenomenally interesting.
2: All of those are just breathtaking. And with the exception of the Sagrada Familia, none of them are really contemporary. Can you imagine a world with the same approach to architecture as they've had in past times, with that permanence and that solidity and that connecting the generations? Can you imagine a world like that today?
1: Well, there are few, but there are still some extraordinary buildings.
2: Are there today? But it's the exception,
1: it's
2: not the rule.
1: It's the absolute exception.
2: Well, the guild sort of died out, and you got in there just at the very end. You're the, quote, last apprentice. Are you burdened with a little sense of responsibility?
1: You know, that's a terrific question, and I am. And I think that the book really is my answer to that, because I've felt some great disappointment that the world has changed and I never really had an apprentice that stuck with me that I could transfer these secrets to. And so the book is my legacy to give those secrets to, you know, so they won't be lost.
2: And the first step is for us to know enough about it so that when we're privileged enough to travel, we travel in a way where we can better appreciate the stonework of past ages.
1: Absolutely. And this, you know, it makes our travel experience so much richer if we know a little bit about it.
2: So much richer. You nailed it. Richard Rhodes, thank you so much. And thanks for writing Stone, Ancient Craft to Modern Mastery.
1: Thank you.
0: Richard Rhodes documents the world's great stoneworks in his book Stone, Ancient Craft to Modern Mastery. We also link to his earlier visits with us at ricksteves.com/radio. Up next, the high mountain meadows and trails of Italy's rooftop are calling, where you'll find spectacular mountain scenery and a surprising cultural mix under the jagged peaks of the Dolomite Range. Later, we'll take the ultimate American road trip down Route 66 on Travel with Rick Steves.

0: Just last year, I enjoyed something I'd long dreamed of, hiking Italy's dramatic rocky rooftop, the Dolomites. This Italian wing of the Alps, with its characteristic limestone peaks, offers some of the best mountain thrills in all of Europe, if you ask me. It's also a cultural meeting ground, where Austrian tidiness meets Italian flair, with locals who may be Italian, but their heritage, their ancestors, and their first language is German. It's been in the news lately because this mountainous region, along with the nearby cities of Milan and Cortina, was hosting the 2026 Winter Olympics Games. It's much loved for skiing in the winter and hiking in the summer. And I'm delighted right now to have on Travel with Rick Steves a local tour guide who calls the Dolomites home for part of every year, Andrea Vicenti. Andrea, thanks for being with us.
1: Thanks, Rick. It's nice to be here.
0: Thank you. Now, first of all, as we talk about the Dolomites, do you say the Dolomite or?
1: Dolomiti.
0: Dolomiti.
1: In Italian.
0: And in English?
1: Oh, Dolomites, I suppose.
0: Dolomites, yeah. German?
1: I don't know.
0: I don't know either. Maybe the Germans just go with that.
1: Yeah, just go with that.
0: But let's get the cultural and historic lay of the mountainous land here, because it is a mix of different cultures.
1: Absolutely.
0: If I see a sign on a mountain pass in the Dolomites, it would probably be in three languages.
1: Yes, depending on where you are, it will be in three languages.
0: What are
1: those? Which are Italian, German, and Ladin. Ladin is the very local community right in the middle of the Dolomites, so the heart of the Dolomites.
0: I always think that would just be sort of a random little chunk of people that were there and doing their thing in ancient times before the Germans and the Italians were even around.
1: Well, they were actually, they're a blend of several civilizations, and so is their language, which has the dignity of a language on its own, and it's taught in their schools. And they're a very proud community with a strong
0: Ladin.
1: Identity.
0: So it's not dying out.
1: No, absolutely. They're fighting to keep it up. And I'm honored to be their guest where I live. It's a Ladin area. So just 25,000 people speak that language nowadays.
0: By the way, does the European Union, I get the feeling the European Union values these little language groups.
1: Yes. Not only they encourage their protection, but they fund it to give it money, not only to the Ladin one, but to all the minorities to preserve their identities.
0: Because I would think if it was just left to the individual countries, they might think, well, that's an inefficiency. That's a problem. I don't know if I want to give that money, but Brussels gives it money.
1: Yes.
0: And then before, why would there be German in the signs? And why do people speak German?
1: Because that area belongs
0: for... It's supposed to be Italy.
1: Yeah, it became Italy in 1919 in a painful way, after the end of World War One. This is how it became Italy, after the battles that were unfortunately fought there. Now we go there and we say heaven on earth, but back then people would die there because that was the front line. The clash was happening right there between the Italians and the Germans and the Austrians, actually the Austro-Hungarian
0: part. World War One.
1: That was World War One, exactly.
0: Because we always think of World War II, but in World War One, wow, I was just hiking, and I remember I was exhausted. I got up to the very top of this peak, and I thought I was way above the tree line, and I thought, this is just a very, very, very remote place. And then I found World War One battlements with World War One era machine guns.
1: Absolutely, yes. They're still there.
0: They're still there.
1: They're rusty, but still there. Yes.
0: So a long time, 100 years ago, the Germans were kicked out. They lost the war.
1: Yes.
0: And Italy took it. Italy was united in 1870, and they got this in
1: 1919.
0: Okay, so then how did the Italian government in Rome make the Germans willing to live in as a part of Italy? Was that a challenge?
1: Oh, yeah. There are two answers to this question. The first one is the fascist answer. The fascist answer was you have to forget who you are and become something else. If you still want to be part of the German culture, you have to migrate north. You have to go to Germany.
0: Okay.
1: You have to move, and we will bring colonies, create a colony, an Italian colony in that area. Had Germany and Italy won World War II, that would have happened. Luckily, we didn't win the war.
0: If Mussolini and Hitler won.
1: Yeah, they agreed.
0: They would have moved out the Germans.
1: Yes,
0: they would have made it all Italians.
1: Yeah, that was the plan. That was the plan.
0: Huh.
1: And they would have driven out all the Germans that wouldn't have agreed to become Italians.
0: Because I think Mussolini was running a fascist dictatorship a decade before Hitler in the
1: 20s. Yes, he started in 1922.
0: Now, today things are much nicer.
1: Oh, yeah.
0: But people still speak German.
1: Yeah, they're free to speak German. They're taught three languages at school. So they speak three languages, all the kids there. And they elect, I am a resident there. You're given a piece of paper and you have to declare your nationality.
0: Oh, really?
1: Yes,
0: But you're a through and through Italian. There's no German
1: yes,
0: in you.
1: Yes, I'm a guest. I consider myself a guest.
0: And you spend a good, you live there and in yes. near Rome.
1: And but my street address is there.
0: Your street address yeah. is in the Dolomites. So when you think of the cuisine that you, as a resident of the Dolomites in yeah. northern Italy, if you think of the cuisine, what you eat, what is the benefit? What's the good thing about living up there for you?
1: For eating? Oh, well, first of all, you have a... You struggle to find a little bit of the products I'm used to.
0: So the Italian stuff, it's a trick,
1: yeah,
0: isn't
1: yeah,
0: it?
1: Yeah. Well, it's hard to find fish.
0: Yeah.
1: If you have to go shop, you have to take the car and drive for quite a while
0: right.
1: to get some fish. And the food that you eat is way more related to the German culture. So you have goulash, you have noodles. You
0: noodles.
1: Have, of course, the krauti.
0: And kraut.
1: Krauts.
0: Yeah.
1: Yeah, Kartoffeln. Yeah, that's
0: Kartoffeln. So you got the yeah. German names for the potatoes, the yeah. kraut, the pretzels and all that in
1: yes.
0: Italy.
1: Yes, that's it. That's it.
0: That's so great. Tour guide Andrea Vincenti splits his time between Italy's Dolomites, high up in the country's northeast corner, and living in Orvieto, which I think is one of the country's most charming hill towns. It's just south of the Tuscan border, about halfway between Siena and Rome. You can hear what Andrea loves about Orvieto from an interview that aired earlier this year. It's on our website at ricksteves.com/radio. Andrea, if you're dreaming about going to the Dolomites, there's beautiful super freeways, the Autostrada.
1: See?
0: Not in the mountains, but to get you to the mountains.
1: Yes.
0: What important tourist cities are nearby?
1: Well, you have Bolzano, of course. That's the nearest. Then you have Trento, Padova.
0: Padova.
1: Padova is on the way from Venezia, from Venice, which yeah. means if you land in Venice from the U.S., then you can go across Padova and go to Cortina.
0: In fact, for my last visit, on my vacation, I flew with my girlfriend to Venice. We had a few nice days in Venice, and then we took a car straight from Venice to Cortina. And it's easy.
1: That's a win-win.
0: It's a great thing. And then you're just a three-hour drive from Munich.
1: Exactly. So
0: going
1: if you want to extend...
0: over the Alps to get to Germany, 3 hours.
1: You have Switzerland, Germany and Austria, all in range, all in range. And even Slovenia, the western part of Slovenia.
0: Oh.
1: Yeah, it's a territory that touches many different cultures. So it's, if you're curious to broaden your perspective, that's a good place to go.
0: Mm. If you think about the unique view, the look of the mountains, it's in the Alps, but it looks... Dolomites. What mm-hmm. makes the Dolomites look like the Dolomites?
1: I would say the sunset colors, which they call en rosadira, which means the mountains becoming pink.
0: Oh, yeah.
1: They have
0: Alpen
1: this
0: glow. Alpen glow. So
1: Alpenglow.
0: It warms up and it kind of glows with the
1: yeah.
0: sun going down.
1: I'm not a geologist. I don't know why.
0: But that stone, the unique stone, limestone,
1: yeah.
0: is different than what you might

0: experience hiking in the Dolomites and your advice?
1: Yes, well, that's how I got in touch with the Dolomites hiking. The hikes are so famous because the landscape is glorious, but at the same time, they are gentle hikes compared to the high mountain hikes that you can find anywhere else, mm-hmm. because the peaks are not so high. I mean, the Marmolada, which is the highest, is 3,300 meters, so okay. it's
0: 11,000 feet.
1: Yeah, it's
0: instead of Mont Blanc, which is
1: instead of Mont Blanc, that's 4,000. Almost 5 kilometers yeah, high. Right. So yeah. and you find mountain huts everywhere to refresh yourself. So you don't have to walk for like 4 hours before you find refreshment. But I loved
0: stopping at these alpine farms.
1: Yeah, that's right.
0: And you know they still farm, but they make a lot of money selling lunch to hikers and a nice tea or something. This juice,
1: yeah,
0: wonderful alpine something or other juice. It's special for the Alps. There's a lot of the mountain culture mixed in with the mountain glory.
1: And they're subsidized. The farmers get subsidies to keep the landscape as it is because humans interact with nature to create the beauty. And I think this is what we have to credit them for.
0: People pay taxes to do that?
1: Well, in that area, some of the money of the taxpayers goes back to the farmers in order to preserve the landscape.
0: I'm being a little silly. What I was trying to say is Americans would be very difficult to pay to do that, you know. But in Italy, people, I think, respect the value of that.
1: Well, Italians don't love to pay taxes either. But in this case, we all believe, I think, it's money well spent.
0: Oh, that's good. Now, there's the dramatic, difficult hikes. I was on the Alta Via, which was the classic big hike. And then there's the more gentle hikes. Yes. And the highest alpine meadow in Europe is Alpi di Susa.
1: Yes, yes.
0: What a beautiful spot.
1: Yes.
0: Tell me about the Alpi di Susa.
1: Oh, the Alpi di Susa, I think, is the place on earth that I know the most because my parents would bring me there when I was a kid. So it would be like 45 years ago. Every year we would go there. And it's when I was mentioning gentle hikes, that's what I had
0: in
1: mind.
0: You cannot have more gentle mountain beauty than the Alps. It's like it's like going to the beach at 6,000 feet. And you've got beautiful farms, you've got rolling fields, you've got flowers, you've got a shuttle bus to take you around, you've got some ski lifts you can take.
1: But no traffic, that's very important.
0: The cars are kept away. No regular traffic.
1: No regular traffic. But if you want the hikes to become harder, you can connect to the Alta Vias from any direction. So it's heaven on earth for hikers.
0: You know, one thing, Andrea, I really like about the Alpi di Susa, when I'm making a guidebook chapter, I need a comfortable home base.
1: Mm-hmm.
0: And you can have the big city, Bolzano, which is a great city.
1: Yes.
0: But it's down in the valley and it doesn't feel like the mountains very much. But up in the mountains, there's a place called Castel Rotto,
1: sì.
0: Or Castle Ruth. It's Castle always a little confusing because you got the German and you got the Italian.
1: Castle Ruth, sì, sì.
0: Alpi di Susa.
1: Seiseralm. You have to change your voice. Seiseralm.
0: Or Alpi di Susa.
1: Yeah.
0: Well, there's Castel Rotto,
1: sì.
0: Or there's
1: Castle Ruth, sì.
0: Castle Ruth, yeah. And tell me about Castle Ruth, because I just love it. It's a perfect home base.
1: Yeah, it's a perfect home base. From there, you can either hike directly to the plateau, which is on top, or you can take the gondola from the nearby village of Susi, which is just literally 5 minutes away from Castle Rotto. Castle Rotto is the typical landmark village of the Alps.
0: You know, I think after the Olympics, which featured Milan and, of course, the Dolomites, a lot of people are going to be dreaming about going to the Dolomites. And I think they need to do their studying because there's the big ski resort town, Cortina, which is nice.
1: Yes.
0: But there's also to me, Castle Ruth is a little more of a real town. It's not a resort. Every time I go there, there's something real. There's something honest with the local community going on.
1: Absolutely.
0: I love to be at the little kindergarten at 1 o'clock or whenever the mothers come to pick their kids up. It's just a delight. I love to hike up to the little bluff where the cemetery. I love to be in the small bandstand on Wednesday night when the high school is performing. And you get this when you're in a little town, could be any number of towns, but not a bigger resort, but a real town. Women are often idealized in classic European art as Venus or a virgin. We'll tip our hat to them in just a bit. Right now on Travel with Rick Steves, Andrea Vincenti is our guide to the spectacular Dolomite mountain region of the Italian Alps. It offers some of Europe's most spectacular settings for skiing or summer hiking and cycling. Andrea's website is andreavincenti.com. That's A-N-D-R-E-A, and Vincenti is spelled with an

0: pie at the end. Andrea, what's a moment in your childhood maybe that you remember from LPD Susie and Castle Ruth?
1: I believe the first time that we went there, yeah. I was already 8 years old, so I can remember my father's face and the twinkle in his eyes is something that is one of the reasons why I still like to refresh that memory when I go there. I mean, not only because I had good times there, but also because my family and my dad had good times there. And in going back, I bring it back to life. And it seems to me that we are still living it together, experiencing it together every year.
0: I remember looking at the Schlern, that mountain bluff, and it stands like, what does Schlern mean? I think it means some kind of like mythical monster or witch or something like that.
1: Yeah.
0: But it looks into the misty, lush Po River Valley area further south into the Italian peninsula. And you're up there in the Alpine, up in the mountains. And beyond that bluff stretches Italy. And you're right there where Italy is welded to the rest of Europe into the mountains. And you just feel glad to be in the Dolomites.
1: A great sensation, indeed.
0: Andrea Vicenti, thanks so much. I would love one day to hike with you in the Dolomites.
1: All you have to do is let me know. Thanks so much, Rick.
0: Buon viaggio e grazie.
1: Grazie. Thank you.
0: Ciao.

0: I'm Rick Steves, and we're taking a couple minutes to enjoy Europe's artistic masterpieces with Gene Openshaw. Gene's the co-author of many of our books, as well as his latest book, Michelangelo at Midlife. Hey, Gene, it always amazes me that so much of Western art focuses on a single subject, women.
1: Yeah, it's the figures that so many people relate to. I mean, think of it. Mona Lisa with her mysterious smile, Venus de Milo.
0: And a highlight for me every time I visit the Louvre is climbing those stairs as if I'm ready to worship at the foot of
1: Winged Victory, yeah. In fact, when you think of it, some of the oldest statues that have ever been fashioned by people back in prehistoric times are of women. No one knows whether they were meant as goddesses or...
0: I'm fascinated by these prehistoric fertility figures. Very important for people.
1: Or maybe they were just art. I mean, no one really knows for sure.
0: And fast-forwarding a few centuries, you definitely see the female form with the ancient Greeks.
1: When I'm in a museum and staring at one of these Greek statues, these perfect goddesses, they all had idealized features. You know, their poses are so perfect. And to me, it's not just their great beauty, but they represent the awesome power of the supernatural. And then as we kind of make our way through history, fast forward again and up into medieval times when there was a new goddess, as you would, in town.
0: And, of course, that would be the Virgin Mary. The Virgin Mary. Mary, the mother of Jesus. It's hard for modern people to really fully appreciate how omnipresent Mary was, how extremely popular she was for people in medieval Europe.
1: Yeah, the poor peasants, they bonded more with Mary than with the toxic masculinity of a judgmental god.
0: And then, by the Renaissance, we get yet another aspect of the female form. Graceful Venuses, like Botticelli's Venus. I mean, a lot of people call her jokingly Venus on the half show, but it's the birth of Venus rising from the sea.
1: Symbolizing the springtime of the Renaissance. But on the other hand, you know, think of artists like Vermeer and Rembrandt in Holland. Their women are quite different. They're not the idealized goddesses, but they're rugged working women, ready for anything.
0: You know, I'm really inspired by, you could call them the women of the French Revolution. By the time of the French Revolution, there was no better way to represent the fight for democracy than with a strong woman leading the charge.
1: You know, Rick, it seems clear that whether as goddesses or saints...
0: or Rosie the Riveters...
1: from the very beginning, it's been women that have expressed the highest ideals of the human race.
0: Gene, I just love talking with you about the wonderful variety of European art and how it can give us new and important insights. Thanks a lot.
1: It's always a pleasure.
0: Gene Openshaw is the author of Michelangelo at Midlife, and he was my travel buddy in a youthful adventure we took from Istanbul to Kathmandu. You can read about that in my book, On the Hippie Trail. Gene co-authors the Rick Steves art books, Europe 101 and Europe's Top 100 Masterpieces, as well as a six-hour European art miniseries we produced called Rick Steves Art of Europe. It screens on demand at PBS Passport and at ricksteves.com. Let's get ready now for a nostalgic road trip in search of 20th century America and what remains of the legendary Route 66, from the Chicago Loop to the Santa Monica Pier. That's right around the corner on Travel with Rick Steves.

0: America's most famous road trip has taken on legendary status, even though most of the two-lane route was replaced by interstate highways years ago. But Jim Hinckley believes there's something special about the old Route 66, something that's worth preserving. As the old song tells you, it starts in Chicago, winds through 2,400 miles of prairie farmland, small towns, and desert landscapes to its terminus at the Pacific Ocean in Santa Monica. Jim joins us now to update us on how the Mother Road is being revived with the help of state, tribal, and National Park Service efforts, and why what he calls America's longest small town continues to attract motorists from around the world, looking for that air-streamed time capsule of tail fins, neon signs, and a place to find a good bowl of chili along the open road. Jim, thanks so much for joining us.
1: You bet. Thank you.
0: So give us a little context here. Why was the Route 66 built? When did that happen? And what did the route mean to the United States when it first opened?
1: The highway was certified, designated in 1926, one of the first U.S. highways at that time that the U.S. highway system was created. But from its inception, Route 66 has always had the best press and publicity. It's really unique because it links so many of the nation's early road systems. For example, in New Mexico, the pre-1937 alignment of Route 66 is pretty much laid right over the Santa Fe Trail. Mm. And in Illinois, a lot of the road follows the Pontiac Trail, which was a Native American trade route and was used by the British explorers.
0: It was in the 19th century that we had the train line lacing together America. And then with the advent of cars, I guess it just made sense to have a highway system that did the same thing?
1: Yeah, in the Southwest, specifically Arizona, you had a Native American trade route that connected the Hopi villages with the tribes in California. And when some of the early explorers like Father Garces in 1776 came across that part of the country, they followed those trade routes. Lieutenant Beale came through with his camel caravan in the 1850s. And then the railroad followed him, and then the National Old Trails Road, and eventually Route 66.
0: Ha. Now, that's all history, and I'm all over that. But for a lot of people, it's sort of a popular icon of the ultimate road trip. Where did that mystique come from? How did Route 66 become such a big deal in popular culture?
1: It's an international phenomenon today. And one of the most amazing things about Route 66 is that officially the highway doesn't exist anymore. It was decertified in 1985. In February of 1927, Cyrus Avery put together a group called the U.S. Highway 66 Association, and they started a branding campaign marketing Route 66 as the Main Street of America. Hmm. And then we had John Steinbeck's The Grapes of Wrath. He talked about it being the Mother Road. Nat King Cole wrote a little song about getting your kicks on Route 66. Hmm. And in the early 60s, we had Todd and Buzz in their Corvette traveling the road on television every week.
0: Boy, if a road wanted to get famous, they had all the ingredients, didn't they?
1: Yes.
0: So it's nicknamed America's longest small town. How so?
1: The entire highway has become a living, breathing time capsule with an overlay of Disneyland. And the towns along Route 66, they almost appear as quirky neighborhoods in a long, small town. They're all linked together by one common factor, which is a love and passion for Route 66.
0: 50 years ago, I could see that, you know, when you had the old Chevys weren't old Chevys. They were today's Chevys. Today, the reality is there's going to be more efficient and faster roads and overpasses and sleepy towns being bypassed altogether. To what degree does the nostalgia survive in this modern time? Do you have to make a point to get it, or are you going to find it if you're just taking the direct route?
1: Both. If you're not into nostalgia and simpler things, Route 66 is not going to have any appeal at all. Mm-hmm. But if you like the non-generic world, if you like sitting down in a cafe, family-owned since 1927, and having the owner stop by to talk to you, and now there's an international dynamic that's really fascinating on the road because you can be sitting and having pie in Texas Panhandle, and here'll be farmers. And here will be some motorcyclists from the Netherlands that have been dreaming of traveling Route 66.
0: I just love that it attracts so many people, and it does have that international lure. I mean, Germans especially just love to drive. And for a German, a dream vacation is to come to America and rent a big car and do Route 66.
1: There's Route 66 associations now that are active in about a dozen countries. In 2016, the first European festival took place in Ofterdingen, Germany. And there's also tour companies in five countries that specialize in Route 66 tours.
0: There's actually international groups that come here and organize tour to experience it?
1: Yes, that specialize exclusively in Route 66 tours. They operate out of Australia, New Zealand, Japan, Brazil, Czech Republic.
0: We're getting ready to motor down the old Route 66 right now on Travel with Rick Steves. Our guest, Jim Hinckley, works with the Route 66 Economic Development Committee, and he's the author of America's Longest Small Town. Jim's book profiles the historic sites and colorful people you can encounter on any part of that classic road trip from Chicago to L.A. There is more online at jimhinckleysamerica.com. Michael's listening in from Knoxville, Tennessee, and joins us on the line at 877-333-7425. Michael, have you driven Route 66?
2: I haven't, but it's something that I really hope to do someday. And actually, my friend and I hope to do it by bike. We're both avid baseball fans, and we enjoy cycling. So we're wanting to kind of bookend a portion of a trip down Route 66 from Chicago to St. Louis and maybe catch a couple of Major League Baseball games and see some historic sites along the way.
0: That sounds fun. Jim, any thoughts for biking parts of Route 66?
1: Yes, the Adventure Cycling Association has designated Route 66 a bicycle corridor, and there's quite a few folks that are bicycling the road now. There's a couple tour companies that are doing that, and Zdeněk Jurásek from the Czech Republic bicycled Route 66 as part of a documentary. But you mentioned an interest in baseball. You might check out Commerce, Oklahoma on Route 66, where Mickey Mantle grew up.
0: Hmm.
2: Oh, wow. That's a great suggestion. I think it's a little outside of our bike trip, but I think it's certainly worth a road trip because, you know, that's what Route 66 is really all about, is the Great American Highway. So that's a great suggestion.
0: So you got Mickey Mantle's place. You've also got some other sites along the route, Jim. There's actually a museum, right, in Pontiac?
1: Oh, yeah. Pontiac is an amazing community. They've harnessed to the Route 66 Renaissance as a catalyst for revitalization, and it's really dramatic. The Society of Gilders has opened a museum there. The official museum for Pontiac Oakland Automobiles is there. The Illinois Route 66 Museum is there.
0: In Pontiac, is that in Illinois?
1: Yes.
0: Mm-hmm. Okay. So you got plenty of sights to see there. Also, there are some towns that are just sort of time warps. You write in your book with some beautiful pictures about Cuba, Missouri, sort of a Norman Rockwell village.
1: Yes, most definitely. We just really enjoy Cuba, especially during Cuba Fest, the third weekend in October. The town is really amazing. Just one example, they have a shoe store there that's been in business since 1953, the same family, and they still maintain and have a cobbler on staff to repair boots and leather goods.
0: All right. Well, hey, Michael, have a good time biking and then grab a car and do the rest of it on four wheels.
2: Absolutely.
0: All right. Happy travels. Jim Hinckley is known in Europe as Mr. Route 66 for the historical preservation work he promotes to tourism associations there, as well as in Australia and across America. Jim and his wife chronicle the highway's colorful nostalgia and historic attractions in the book America's Longest Small Town. Jim's also written The Big Book of Car Culture about American pop culture's love affair with the automobile, and he's the co-author of Ghost Towns of the West. Paul's on the line from Mansfield, Texas. Paul, what's your story with Route 66?
3: I traveled 3.5 states and would always travel the interstate, but then I figured out that the small towns off the interstate, off of the old Route 66 area, were the places that you could always find the best diners. Traveling, I would focus on the smaller towns west of Dallas and would go all the way out to Scottsdale, Phoenix, Tucson, out in that area. There's a lot of small towns still surviving out there off of what used to be Route 66 and now is all interstate. And I would suggest people to definitely get off the interstates and go into these small towns because they're very unique.
0: And Paul, are you speaking from experience as a vacation road tripper, or were you on the road with your work?
3: Well, I was traveling on the road with a clothing company.
0: Mm-hmm.
3: So it's a working experience out there on the road.
0: And that would be nice when you are on the road for your work to just know where you can find the most characteristic experiences and shops and diners and cute little towns instead of the big modern strip mall kind of places.
3: The small towns are still surviving, and the best diners and restaurants are always in those smaller towns when you get off the interstate highways.
0: Do you have a particular favorite you'd recommend from your experience?
3: I liked them out in West Texas, New Mexico. See, I think Benson, Arizona was an area off of Route 66, if I remember right. So really, I think it was more of the Arizona and New Mexico areas that were highly interesting and enjoyable places to travel.
0: But the bottom line is get off the big modern interstate and get on the old road.
3: Yes, That was the fun areas to go to.
0: All right. Well, thanks for your call, Paul.
3: Okay. Thank you, Rick. Nice talking to you.
0: This is Travel with Rick Steves. We're talking with Jim Hinckley. His book is about Route 66, America's longest small town. Jim, I understand that you are really passionate about preserving Route 66 as part of our culture. And I would just think it's really threatened by petty souvenir hunters that want to take down anything that's old and nostalgic, and by development, and by people who just want to be more efficient and make more money. What is your take on the plight of Route 66, and will it be around in 50 years?
1: Well, we're already making plans for the highway's centennial as a national celebration. Also, with the Route 66 Road Ahead Partnership, there's a movement through Congress at this point to have it designated a National Historic Trail. With that said, the most endangered aspects of Route 66 right now are the authentic motels and auto courts and the bridges. Over 95% of the original bridges are scheduled for demolition or replacement.
0: Ooh.
1: And that just changes the incomplete idiosyncratic nature of the highway to lose those bridges.
0: But I mean, what can you do if they need to be demolished? It's probably because they're no longer safe.
1: Well, there's a multitude. Now that there's a push for bicycle tourism, the bridges can be rehabbed for that.
0: Mm-hmm.
1: Some of the bridges, like Lake Overholser Bridge in Oklahoma City, they've managed to preserve that, connecting two parks along, and they put their newer highway on the other side of the bridge.
0: Right.
1: A lot of communities aren't aware of the economic potential of the Route 66 renaissance, but the communities that do, it's really quite amazing what's happening. People from all over the world are investing in old motels and diners and renovating them. The businesses that have survived, like the Ariston Cafe, family-owned since the 20s, same location since 1936, they've managed to thrive quite nicely in the era of Renaissance.
0: Well, this is something that I think people can contribute to just by the way they consume. And as you travel Route 66, you could stay in small, family-run, old-school motels, and you could eat at the characteristic diners. Would that make a difference?
1: Oh, most definitely. And it's an enjoyable experience. And most of the people on the road, even though they want the authentic experience, they don't want the Grapes of Wrath experience. So the people who are renovating these motels, they understand the need for modern conveniences.
0: Right.
1: But they preserve the basic essence of the Route 66 experience. And Route 66 has always been a highway in a state of evolution. The highway in 1930 was totally different from 1950, and the highway today is different. You have electric vehicle charging stations at renovated gas stations.
0: Mm-hmm.
1: The world's only electric automobile museum has been established along Route 66. So it's a really evolving dynamic on the road as well.
0: So it stretches, 2,400 miles all the way from Chicago to Santa Monica. What's the very traditional kickoff of the road, and what's the final terminus at the Pacific Ocean?
1: Well, most of the people, about 75 to 80% of the people, start in Chicago and go west. The terminus of the highway, the original terminus, was at 7th and Broadway, downtown Los Angeles in the Theater District. In the 1930s, it was extended into Santa Monica, and it actually ends at Olympic and Lincoln, about three blocks from the Pacific Ocean.
0: Hmm.
1: But who's going to stop there? And Santa Monica Pier is just three blocks away. So Santa Monica Pier has become
0: the
1: traditional end of the road.
0: Now, if you're looking for the very best of this sort of classic old-time nostalgia, you write about a stretch of the old highway that's being saved from modern motorways that's in Kansas. It's a short stretch that goes from border to border. Is that a good stretch, or where would you be sure that people experience?
1: Well, Kansas is kind of unique. It's a 13.5-mile stretch of Route 66, The longest uninterrupted segment of Route 66 is from Seligman, Arizona to Topok on the Colorado River, almost 160 miles. And that's a real delightful time capsule. You have places like Grand Canyon Caverns and the Hackberry General Store. You have the sharpest grades, the steepest curves anywhere on Route 66. It's just a scenic wonder, where Stevie Wonder would have trouble taking a bad photograph. It's just an absolutely beautiful, beautiful area.
0: Now, if you were going to take me on just one little moment of the road where you're in the best mood possible, what little spot would you look for? What experience would you want me to be able to share with you?
1: I would take the pre-1937 alignment of Route 66, which is basically from Tucumcari in Santa Rosa, New Mexico, on a loop up through Santa Fe and down to Albuquerque. It's an absolutely beautiful stretch of roadway. The history is palpable. You have Pecos National Historic Park that's been there for over 1,000 years. You have the Pigeon Ranch, which was a hostelry on the Santa Fe Trail, and a field hospital during the Battle of Glorieta Pass in the Civil War. Wow. Then you have, of course, Santa Fe and Old Town Albuquerque, and with a very short detour, Las Vegas, New Mexico.
0: That just sounds like a vacation in itself. This is Travel with Rick Steves. We've been talking with Jim Hinckley, and Jim's written a book about U.S. Route 66. It's called America's Longest Small Town. Jim, you have worked so hard, speaking all over the country and working tirelessly to preserve the Route 66 heritage. Why does it matter so much to you?
1: Well, what Colonial Williamsburg was for 18th century America, Route 66 is now for 20th century America. It literally has evolved into a living time capsule. And you have so many aspects that are preserved there. From 1936 to 1962, there was a book written called The Green Book for Negro Motorists. And it's kind of a bad chapter in American history, but there's some wonderful historic locations that survive that are related to this. You have a tremendous Native American history along Route 66. And you have a history of immigrants. The founder of the Ariston Cafe, he was a Greek immigrant that came here after World War I. And you have all these wonderful, this American tapestry it's preserved along Route 66.
0: Oh, man. Jim Hinckley, thanks for your passion for this, and thanks for joining us to share a little bit of this and give us an appreciation of America's longest small town, Route 66.
1: You bet.
0: Jim Hinckley has a podcast with advice for Route 66 road trippers. It's posted with his video clips on his website and on YouTube under Jim Hinckley's America. You also can hear what Jim had to tell us about Ghost Towns of the Wild West, which ran on Travel with Rick Steves a couple years ago. 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And that's at ricksteves.com/radio.
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3: Hi, this is Nick Forster. 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

0: That's Chuck Prophet and his Cumbia Shoes. James DePrieto on the guitar, Vicente Rodriguez, Mario Cortez, Mike Anderson, and Alejandro Gomez. The latest record is called Wake the Dead, and these guys will be back to play some more music later on in the show.
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1: Thank you. Thank you all so much.
0: You're like a walking version of the UN. You represent four continents just inside your body.
1: Yes.
0: It's amazing.
1: It's weird. It's cool.
0: Yeah, it's very cool.
1: It's very cool.
0: And so you mentioned that there was sort of this happy coexistence of these different cultures in your house when you were growing up. Was there different music also going on? Did each parent bring a different musical style?
1: Yes, definitely. My dad is a musician, actually, from Tanzania. So he grew up listening to Michael Jackson and Prince and Queen, also Indian music and African music. So that's my dad's influence. And then my mom was Joni Mitchell and ABBA. Melodies, you know, good melodies.
0: I was

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1: I have a hunch that, like me, you're the kind of person who relies on public radio. 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